0: A gracious woman retaineth honor, and strong men retain riches. The merciful man doeth good to his own soul, but he that is cruel troubleth his own flesh. The wicked worketh a deceitful work, but to him that soweth righteousness shall be a sure reward. As righteousness tendeth to life, so he that pursueth evil pursueth it to his own death. They that are of a froward heart are abomination to the Lord, but such as are upright in their way are his delight. Though hand join in hand, the wicked shall not be unpunished, but the seed of the righteous shall be delivered. As a jewel of gold in a swine's snout, so is a fair woman which is without discretion. The desire of the righteous is only good, but the expectation of the wicked is wrath. There is that scattereth and yet increaseth, and there is that withholdeth more than is meet, but it tendeth to poverty. The liberal soul shall be made fat, and he that watereth shall be watered also himself. He that withholdeth corn, the people shall curse him, but blessing shall be upon the head of him that selleth it. He that diligently seeketh good procureth favor, but he that seeketh mischief, it shall come unto him. He that trusteth in his riches shall fall, but the righteous shall flourish as a branch. He that troubleth his own house shall inherit the wind, and the fool shall be servant to the wise of heart. The fruit of the righteous is a tree of life, and he that winneth souls is wise. Behold, the righteous shall be recompensed in the earth, much more the wicked and the sinner.
1: Finishing up with Proverbs chapter 11, and we began with chapter 8. This is the Daily Bible Reading here on BBN as we go through the entire Bible every year. We'll be right here tomorrow at the same time.

0: From the archives of BBN, here's our founder, Lowell Davey.
1: Have something today that's almost hard to read. It says, Dear Mom, and the title of it is, If Only. If only you would stop and consider that how you feel today is only today. It is not how you feel tomorrow. If only you would seek help right now. Don't rush. Seek the counsel of people you respect. If only you would listen to your heart and that still small voice that keeps talking to you. If only you would know that God can get us through this. He will provide to help you for you and me. That's His job. If you ask Him, please ask Him for me. If only you could see the future. I won't ruin your life. In fact, I will love you even more when you tell me the story of how you chose me to be yours and how you wanted me so much that you listened to your heart. We can work it out, Mom. If only you would close your eyes and see us playing together, laughing and having fun and hugging each other. If only you could see me graduating from school with all my friends and how much joy we will have. If only you choose to let me live. Even if you can't care for me now, I know there will be wonderful people out there in the world who want me. Let them have me, please. If only you will stop, turn to God, and ask for guidance, and He will give it to you. He loves us both. Your child. I love you, Mom. Please choose to let me live. If only. I couldn't help but think of that Bible verse in Isaiah 5:20 that says, Woe to them that call evil good and good evil, that put darkness for light and light for darkness, and bitter for sweet and sweet for bitter, which justify the wicked for reward and take away the righteousness of the righteous from him.

Bible study time with Lehman Strauss on the way. And at the top of the hour, it'll be the questions and answers broadcast from Through the Bible with Dr. J. Vernon McGee. A good early Sunday morning to you.

Declaring the truth of God's grace, we're the Bible Broadcasting Network. Welcome to Bible Study Time, featuring the Bible teaching ministry of Dr. Lehman Strauss.

0: From a lifetime of personal study, years in the pastorate, and Bible conference ministry, Dr. Lehman Strauss instructs and encourages with his teaching from the Word of God. We're glad you've joined us for Bible study time. Our current series is on the book of James. And now, here is Dr. Lehman Strauss.
1: Now will you open your Bible to the Epistle of James. I want to read the first verse because this first study will actually be an introductory one. James 1:1. James, a servant of God and of the Lord Jesus Christ, to the 12 tribes which are scattered abroad, greetings. These devotional studies that I intend to bring in the next few months grow out of a great desire in my heart. I look forward for some time to a closer study of this little book. Now, I've studied it several times before. As a matter of fact, I have written a 240-page commentary on the book of James. But I'm looking forward to this particular study for two reasons. First, I always get spiritual profit from this little volume penned by James. I'm a minister of God's Word, and therefore, I always look forward to passing on to others some of the rich spiritual lessons that God gives to me. For some time, I've had a growing conviction that the book of James has been greatly neglected. Not enough ministers are teaching from this book, and I don't hear it very often on the radio. So if these studies will make a contribution to those of you who listen from week to week, I shall feel that my effort has been worthwhile. I praise God for the contributions that have been made by great men. I go back to the time of the Reformers, and I want to thank God for those men today, including Martin Luther. However, it is to be regretted that Mr. Luther influenced many people away from the book of James. He called this little epistle a veritable epistle of straw and destitute of evangelic character. Now, frankly, I have to take issue with this statement. I do not agree with it. James is not an epistle of straw. It is a part of the canon of Holy Scripture. It belongs in the Word of God because it is the Word of God. I say it is not an epistle of straw. It is an epistle of strength. It is not destitute of evangelic character, but rather this little book is characteristic of the true Christian message. The idea promulgated by Luther that James and Paul are contradictory on the matter of justification is an erroneous conclusion. Now, I know that Paul wrote in Romans 3:28 that a man is justified by faith, and James wrote in chapter 2, verse 24 of his book that a man is justified by works and not by faith only, but we have to understand what these two men were dealing with. Paul was dealing with the inner faith of man's heart as God sees that man, and James is dealing with the outward fruits of faith as men see it in us. God knows whether or not I am a true believer on the Lord Jesus Christ, and on the basis of my faith, which God alone can see, and apart from any works, God justifies me, and God knows whether or not you are a true believer. You don't know if I'm saved. I don't know if some of my dearest friends are saved. Now, I trust I commend myself to you as a saved person, and I must confess and testify that many of my friends commend themselves to me as Christians because of their behavior, but actually we do not know. God alone knows who is saved and who is not. And so God justifies a man by his faith. But James is simply saying, the world will know I'm a believer by my works. So I'm justified in the eyes of men on the basis of my behavior. If I do not behave as a child of God, you have every right to question the genuineness of my conversion, of my salvation. Now, the theme of this little epistle of James throughout is a very practical one. It deals with Christian truth applied to the believer's life, and oh, how we need this. Too often, our preaching is to the head. It is intellectual and academic. It is not to the heart. I think the goal of preaching is to change the lives of the hearers. One of the reasons why God gave the gift of preaching is to take the message and apply it to the hearts of those who hear. And so this is the purpose of a study of a book like this. And that James appeals in his epistle for reality in religion. If James were using the language of the day and the Spirit of God would allow him, he might say something like this, "Don't be a phony. Be for real. If you are a child of God, behave as a child of God. Oh, how the world needs to see a demonstration of God's love and God's power in the true Church of Christ. I think Satan is doing everything in his power to subdue and even destroy the witness of the believers. So James, by the Holy Spirit, appeals to every believer to walk a holy life before God and before man. The Epistle of James is the first of seven general or Catholic epistles. Now, the term Catholic is applied to certain epistles of the New Testament which are written to groups of churches or Christians in general. The word Catholic means general. The Catholic epistles are the general epistles. That is, they are not addressed to a particular church, such as the first epistle of Paul to the Thessalonians is addressed to the church at Thessalonica, or the epistle to the Ephesians is addressed to the believers of the church in Ephesus, or the epistles of Paul to Timothy are addressed to the individual by the name of Timothy. Rather, these are general epistles. There are seven of them in number. They are James, 1st and 2nd Peter, 1st, 2nd, and 3rd John, and the book of Jude. Now, two of these authors are apostles, and they are Peter and John. Two of them are brothers of the Lord Jesus. Now, if the epistle were written between 45 and 55 A.D., it would be one of the earliest, if not the first, book of the New Testament to be written. The writer of this epistle, as do Paul, Peter, and Jude, identifies himself immediately as to his name and position, and includes those to whom he addresses himself. He says, James, a servant of God and of the Lord Jesus Christ, to the 12 tribes which are scattered abroad, greeting. Now, of course, there are a number of men in the New Testament by the name of James. Actually, I think there are six persons at least called James. They are the son of Zebedee, Mark 1:19, the son of Alphaeus, Mark 3:18, James the Less in Mark 15:40, and one referred to as Jesus' brothers, one of Jesus' brothers in Mark 6:3, and then there's James called the Lord's brother, Galatians 1:19, and then finally the brother of Jude, Jude verse 1. Now, here are six references to men by the name of James. Now, if you'll check out these scriptures carefully, you'll see that these six can actually be reduced to three because there is some repetition. So three men called James remain: James, the son of Zebedee, James, the son of Alphaeus, and James, the Lord's brother. Now the question arises, which one of the three wrote the epistle? Well, it was James, the Lord's brother. Now there are those who will argue against this, because there are those who teach and believe the perpetual virginity of Mary. That is, that Mary did not have any other children after Jesus was born. But that is not true. The Bible bears out the fact that the Lord had other brothers. Galatians 1:19 speaks of James, the Lord's brother. What else could that mean but the brother of Jesus? Matthew 1, verses 18 and 25 suggests that Joseph and Mary entered into actual marriage relations after the birth of Jesus. I believe that the author of the Epistle of James was a brother to our Lord, born of Joseph and Mary after the birth of Jesus Christ. I believe this because I believe this is what the Bible teaches. Now, though James was reared in the same home with the Lord Jesus, James apparently did not become a believer until after Christ arose from death and the grave. Even after the Lord Jesus began his public ministry, John wrote, "For neither did his brethren believe in him," John 7:5. It seems from the writings of Paul, especially 1 Corinthians chapter 15, verses 4 and 7, that James did become a believer after the resurrection of Christ. For we read in 1 Corinthians 15, verses 4 and 7, that Christ rose again the third day, and after that he was seen of James, then of all the apostles. Now that doesn't prove anything, except when you read the 15th chapter of the book of the Acts, verses 13 through 22, there it seems obvious that James was not only a believer, but a leader in the church at Jerusalem. For James spoke with authority, and he gave evidence of spiritual discernment at that great church council as recorded in Acts 15. And what James said met with the pleasure and satisfaction of the apostles and the elders in the early church. So obviously, he was saved at a later date. Now he calls himself a servant of God and of the Lord Jesus Christ. In this introductory message, we cannot overlook something concerning the personality and the life of this man James. James refers to himself not as an apostle, but as a bond slave. The word servant here suggests the idea of a bond slave. Any truly great man of God, regardless of how high his position in the church, will regard himself as a servant of the Lord Jesus Christ. The transition from darkness to light is a transfer from slavery to Satan and sin to bond slavery to the Lord Jesus Christ. In the redemptive process, the enslaved victim is sin, is purchased by the blood of Jesus Christ out of the slave market of sin to become the possession of Christ himself. 1 Corinthians 6:19 and 20 says, "Ye are not your own, for ye are bought with a price." Now that simply tells me that as a Christian, I do not belong to myself. I am the possession of another. 1 Corinthians 7:23, "Ye are bought with a price, but be not ye the servants of men." You see, our redemption included deliverance from the bitter bondage of sin into the better and blessed bondage of the Savior. God saved me now almost 48 years ago. Before my conversion, I was bound by sin. I was gripped by habits that I wanted to shake off. I tried through New Year's resolutions. I tried by turning over a new leaf, but I was unable to shake off the sins and the habits of the old pre-converted days. I struggled, but I was bound by the flesh and by Satan. Then one day God saved me, and he delivered me from the slave market of sin and made me a bond servant of the Lord Jesus Christ. And I will testify to you that this has been a blessed bondage. I would not exchange my servitude to the Lord Jesus Christ for all the gold in all this world. There was nothing in my pre-converted life that comes anywhere close to the joy and blessing I have in serving the Lord Jesus Christ. The Apostle Peter describes this as the position of every true believer when he said in 1 Peter 2:16, "As free and not using your liberty for a cloak of maliciousness, but as the servants of God." If you are saved, my friend, then you are God's servant. You are the bond slave of the Lord Jesus Christ. Some years ago, I read a rather interesting incident that took place back in the days of slavery in the Southland. Of course, you might remember that they had slave auctions, and the slaves would be brought and presented on a slave block, and then people would bid on them. There was a fine-looking young black man who was placed on the block for sale. And among the interested bidders was an Englishman who outbid a number of other interested buyers. When the deal was finally consummated, the young slave, recognizing the man to be an Englishman, chided him a bit. He said, "Why did you buy me?" He said, "Don't you know that slavery has already been abolished in England?" And to this question from the young slave, the purchaser made this reply. He said to him, "Young man, I have bought you to set you free." And that young man was so overcome with emotion, he said to the man who bought him, "Sir, I will be your willing slave for the rest of my life." Now, that's a story of human interest, but it illustrates to some degree what happens when a sinner becomes a child of God. Realizing that the Lord Jesus Christ has purchased us from the slave market of sin and set us free, we say, "Oh, blessed Lord Jesus, I will be thy servant for the rest of my life." Oh, dear Christian friend, now that Christ has set you free from sin's bondage, why not rejoice in being his servant for the rest of your life? Why not thank him for the privilege of serving him? I would have given up this radio ministry a long time ago, were it not for the fact that I consider it an honor and a privilege to serve the Lord Jesus Christ. It is a privilege to represent him and to minister his word. And we come to you not as your servants, not as your bond slaves, but I come to you on this broadcast as the servant and the bond slave of the Lord Jesus Christ. And I'm thankful to be in that happy position. A servant of God must of necessity be a servant of the Lord Jesus Christ. As Christ's true servant, James testifies to the deity of the Son of God in verse 1. Now, that's a very important thing. I don't know whether you've noticed that. James, a servant of God and of the Lord Jesus Christ. You see, the person who sees the Father and the Son co-equal with each other is a person who believes the Bible. Those who deny the deity of the Lord Jesus Christ are in reality the emissaries of the devil. Jesus said in John 5:23, all men should honor the Son even as they honor the Father. He that honoreth not the Son honoreth not the Father which hath sent him. And then again Jesus said, if God were your Father, ye would love me. John 8:42. He added this word in John 15:23, he that hateth me hateth my Father also. And then John by the Holy Spirit writes in his first epistle, chapter 2, verse 23, whosoever denieth the Son, the same hath not the Father. Oh, let us never fail to acknowledge the lordship of Jesus Christ, for he is in reality the anointed Son of God. My friend, you cannot know God if you do not know the Lord Jesus Christ. And if you do not honor Jesus Christ as God the eternal Son, then you are not honoring God the Father. Let us never fail to acknowledge Jesus for who he is and what he is, God the eternal Son. James, a servant of God and of the Lord Jesus Christ. Now, the epistle was written in the primary sense to the 12 tribes which are scattered abroad. Notice that in verse 1. At the time of writing, it would seem that James had a special burden for the dispersed Jews. In James' day, there were many Christians, Jewish Christians, who were scattered through persecution. In comparison to the often used phrase, the lost 10 tribes, or the 10 lost tribes, this reference to the 12 tribes holds some special interest. Now, there are people who have gone so far to attempt to identify what they call the 10 lost tribes, and they say that they are the British people. Now, dear friends, this does not make sense. The theory of British Israelism has been satisfactorily disproved many times. The Bible speaks nowhere of the lost tribes. While a man's identity may not be known to him or to others, it is always known fully to God. When our Lord returns to earth again, the 12 different tribes shall once more be known to all men. Read Revelation chapter 7, verses 4 through 8, and there you will see that there are 12,000 from each of the 12 tribes. God will bring them together again. God knows where they are. The scattering of the Jews was not only known to God, but it was predicted by God. In Leviticus chapter 26 and verse 33, God had said, I will scatter you among the nations. The scattering commenced when the 10 tribes were carried away into Assyrian captivity about 740 BC, and it has continued down through the centuries. It is generally conceded that the infiltration of Jews in every country has added to the advancement of civilization throughout the known world. The best doctors, the best lawyers, some of the best technicians and engineers have been Jews. Not all, of course, but many of them. God knew what he was doing when he scattered his people. This principle of scattering helped spread the gospel in the early church. Luke says in Acts 8:1, at that time there was a great persecution against the church which was at Jerusalem, and they were scattered abroad throughout the regions of Judea and Samaria. Again in Acts 4 we read, therefore they that were scattered abroad went everywhere preaching the word. Oh, dear friends, when God permitted the scattering of his children at that time, it was for the purpose of reaching the unreached world with the gospel of the Lord Jesus Christ. God made no mistake. And so, as we come to the close of our introduction, just considering James chapter 1, we have some precious thoughts. Here was a brother of Jesus who wrote the epistle. And he writes of the Lord Jesus Christ as God the Son. And he speaks of the 12 tribes which were scattered abroad. Well, God be with you until we meet you again by means of radio next week, the Lord willing.

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We are studying the book of James. Please join us next time as we continue this series on James. 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
1: Acts chapter 8 says that Simon, who was once a sorcerer, also believed the gospel that Philip preached in Samaria. But was he really saved? Did he have an actual conversion, or was he only saying he believed? Well, stay with us and find out.

0: This is the Question and Answer Program with Dr. J. Vernon McGee, a ministry of the Through the Bible Radio Network. We begin today's program with a question from a listener in Charleston, West Virginia, who writes, "Could you please explain why you left the Presbyterian Church, U.S.? I would be interested to know."
1: Now, at that time, I gave a message. When I was pastor of the Church of the Open Door, I preached one Sunday night on the subject why I left the Presbyterian Church. And there were 4,000 people present that night, and I'm confident most of them were Presbyterians. And I did not attempt to speak in a belligerent manner. I just stated forthrightly the reasons that I had for leaving the Presbyterian Church. In the meantime, I had become pastor of an independent church, the Church of the Open Door in downtown Los Angeles. Now, there was no big sacrifice on my part. In fact, some of the extreme fundamentalists, one man put in his magazine that I would not leave the Presbyterian Church, he was sure, because I'd give up a big pension. Well, may I say to you that that never even entered into my decision at all, because at that time it never was a great big pension. I made really no sacrifice at all. I was pastor of, actually at that time, probably the largest church in this area. So the Presbyterian Church had nothing to offer me. However, they did offer me this. I was also teaching at the Bible Institute of Los Angeles. And the committee said to me that they insisted that I desist teaching there, and that if I wanted to return to a Presbyterian church, they would see that I got a good church. I mean, they were very nice about it, you know. But I told them that I was going to leave, that I'd made up my mind to withdraw. And my reasons were several, and I can't mention them all. But I can mention, I think, two or three of them to you. Number one was because of the intrusion of liberalism into the denomination, and the trend was in that direction. It was definitely going liberal, and of course, everything since then has indicated that. And they have made several decisions in which they have lost the support of a great many right-thinking people. And when they had the homosexual issue up, believe me, they got cold feet is the reason they didn't pass that. It's not because apparently the liberal majority wanted it, but they felt like they'd probably have to close down their mission department because they were getting a lot of flack that was flying about the fact that there were many that were ready to withdraw because of that. Well, that's the number one reason. And the number two reason is that no longer could a man who held my viewpoints as a fundamentalist, no longer could he function in the denomination. I was withheld from committees. I was never given any opportunity to serve at all. Because of my position, I found myself, you can talk about how broad-minded the liberal is, but I lived with him a long time. He's not broad-minded. The biggest bigot in the world that I have ever met are liberals, and they boast of being liberal. Believe me, when they got control of the denomination, they really put us fundamentalists down, and I saw I had no future at all. And number three, I found out I was being an example to young men. And in fact, this is the thing that I'd hear. Well, Dr. McGee is in the Presbyterian Church, and I don't see why I can't study for the ministry in the Presbyterian Church. But of course, if they had come along when I did, they would have had the freedom that I did have. But I made the statement that no young man entering that denomination's ministry could any longer be a pastor of a church unless he supported a liberal Christian education program and accepted the liberal literature. And I did not want my influence to be that way. Now, those are three of the reasons, and I think they're good and sufficient reasons, of why I withdrew from the church. I did not make a fight of it. I was not unfrocked. I just withdrew. And I didn't feel like, and have never felt, that I should go out with my boxing gloves on fighting this issue. I'm not called to do that. A man in the denomination who spent all of his life just fighting, always bringing up motions, bringing up issues of trying to stave off the intrusion of liberalism. Well, he didn't succeed, and he told me before he died, he said, I feel like I've wasted a great deal of my ministry in fighting a losing battle. Well, I didn't want to fight a losing battle. I want to be on the winning side, on the Lord's side. So I thank God that I took the step that I did. And I've never regretted one moment, not for one moment. And I would not go back into the denomination for anything in the world. I can assure you that. It's too good to be on the outside.
0: Our next question comes to us from Camden, New Jersey. The listener writes, could you explain the differences between the temple and the synagogue?
1: Well, when the children of Israel were in the land of Israel, they built a temple under Solomon. And that was the place of worship. In fact, long before the temple was built and before they were even in the land, in the Mosaic system, God said that wherever they were, that the males were to go up to Jerusalem three times a year. That was at Passover and Tabernacles and also Pentecost. Those were the three feasts that they were always to attend. They could mess other things, but not those three. Well, they came up to the temple to worship. Now, when Nebuchadnezzar came in about 590, before he destroyed the temple, and then the children of Israel taken into captivity, they had no temple. So what are they going to do? Well, it was during that period that synagogues arose. And a synagogue means it's just where people gather together, where they come together. And so the synagogue arose, and it became the place of worship. And actually, after the destruction of Herod's temple in 70 AD, the children of Israel have had really no central place of worship under the Mosaic system. And as a result, synagogues have sprung up all over the world wherever Jews live. And that is actually the difference.
0: We now turn to a question from a listener in Amarillo, Texas. She writes, why did the Israelites cry out for meat to eat when they had all of their sheep and cattle?
1: May I say to you that you will recall that at the time that Noah took two of each living thing, came to him on the ark, and he didn't take them, they just came to him. In time of great danger, animals come down where men are. I've been up at Yosemite in the wintertime here, and when there's snow up in the mountains, you see the deer down there in the valley. And actually, you can get very close to them because that takes place. Now, what happened here was that the animals came to Noah, but it also said that he took seven of the clean animals. Why did he take seven? So he'd have certain animals for sacrifice. Now, the children of Israel are going through the wilderness. I have a notion they were losing animals as they went through the wilderness. That would be reasonable to expect that. And they did keep animals for sacrifice. But beyond that, they would not decimate their flocks because I don't think they had that many sheep or that many cattle for the simple reason that you must understand that each family would want at least two, a male and a female, in order to start breeding a herd of cattle, flock of sheep, and that sort of thing. So again, You have a very practical question, and to me, there's a very practical answer to it, that they had every reason, very frankly, not to eat their animals. And that was, of course, I'm sure, a requirement that they were not to do that.
0: We now turn to a question that comes from a listener in Albany, New York. She writes, Jesus speaks about his suffering and death, and at the same time, he speaks about his resurrection after 3 days. Could you please explain what Old Testament scriptures were fulfilled when Jesus was raised to life on the third day?
1: Well, if you are anxious to find the third day, I don't think you'll find that mentioned, but you will find that there is a prophecy of his resurrection. And I'll turn to it. It's in the 16th Psalm, and it's one of the Psalms of David. And let me begin reading it, verse 8. He says, I've set the Lord always before me. Because he's at my right hand, I shall not be moved. Therefore my heart is glad, and my glory rejoiceth. My flesh also shall rest in hope. Now, on the day of...

0: or Hades, neither his flesh did see corruption. Now, Peter interprets that as a prophecy of the resurrection. Now, Isaiah had something to say in the 25th chapter about he'll swallow up death and victory. And Paul interprets that in the 15th chapter, 1 Corinthians, and he quotes it in connection with the resurrection of believers in the church, which began with the resurrection of Christ, because he says, Christ the first fruits, afterward they. Now you have many types of resurrection in the Old Testament. One of the most notable, of course, is the time that Aaron put his rod, you remember, along with the other representatives of the 12 tribes of Israel, in the holy place, and his was the only one that came to life. And the badge of his priesthood and his authority was on that rod that came to life. Now, that's a type of the Lord Jesus. He's declared to be the Son of God with power, according to the Spirit of wholeness, by his resurrection from the dead. And he was not a priest when he was here on earth. It's a priest after his resurrection. Now you have, actually, and I'm not going to read, it's the 17th chapter of the book of Numbers that tells about that. Then you have many types of the resurrection on the third day. We're told that when Abraham offered his son. Now, he didn't actually kill him, but when God told him, he says, you get down to the mountain at Moriah, and Abraham went there. Then we're told in Genesis 22:4, then on the third day, Abraham lifted up his eyes and saw the place afar off. And on that day, he offered Isaac, and he was given back to him alive. You have the death and resurrection taught there. And if you will take a concordance and take the word third and look at the time of the offerings which speak of Christ at the many times, I'm not going to do that. But you turn to a concordance to the word third and notice how many times in the offerings the word third occurs. And so you have the type given there and then a definite statement of the resurrection by, I think, both David and Isaiah.
1: This next question comes to us from a listener in Stroud, Oklahoma. He writes, our Sunday school class was studying in Acts chapter 8. In verse 13, it mentions that Simon himself also believed. Yet in your book on Acts, you state that Simon was not a true believer. This caused quite a discussion in our class. Could you please explain your position?
0: I think that we probably ought to turn to that 8th chapter of the book of Acts and look at several things that are there. We have the ministry, actually, of Philip, who was a deacon and was mightily used of God in going into Samaria. And we have here that record, and I think probably I should read this to get it before us in order that we might get the total picture. Verse 9 is where I begin. But there was a certain man called Simon, which before time in the same city used sorcery and bewitched the people of Samaria, giving out that himself was some great one, to whom they all gave heed, from the least to the greatest, saying, this man is the great power of God. And to him they had regard, because that of a long time he had bewitched them with sorceries. But when they believed Philip, preaching the things concerning the kingdom of God and the name of Jesus Christ, they were baptized, both men and women. Then Simon himself believed also, and when he was baptized, he continued with Philip and wondered, beholding the miracles and signs which were done. Now when the apostles, which were at Jerusalem, heard that Samaria had received the word of God, they sent unto them Peter and John, who, when they were come down, prayed for them that they might receive the Holy Spirit. For as yet he was fallen upon none of them, only they were baptized in the name of the Lord Jesus. Then laid they their hands on them, and they received the

0: Holy Spirit. Now, they here, of course, are the apostles that came down, Peter and John. And then verse 18, and I'm continue reading, and when Simon saw that through laying on of the apostles' hands, the Holy Spirit was given, he offered them money, saying, give me also this power, that on whomsoever I lay hands, he may receive the Holy Spirit. But Peter said unto him, thy money perish with thee, because thou hast thought that the gift of God may be purchased with money. Thou hast neither part nor lot in this matter, for thy heart is not right in the sight of God. And then he says to him, repent therefore of this thy wickedness, and pray God, if perhaps the thought of thine heart may be forgiven thee. For I perceive that thou art in the gall of bitterness and in the bond of iniquity. Then answered Simon and said, pray ye to the Lord for me, that none of these things which ye have spoken come upon me. And they, when they had testified and preached the word of the Lord, returned to Jerusalem and preached the gospel in many villages of the Samaritans. Now, there are several things here that when we went over it, that we could not go into in a great deal of detail. And very candidly, the question that seemed to disturb your class, I think is so clearly answered here. It says that he believed after the others that were there believed, and he did not receive the Holy Spirit. None of them did there, and I'll mention that in just a moment and the reason why. And then when the apostles came down and he saw what was taking place, he wanted to buy that gift. In other words, he has been a religious racketeer, if you please, and he thinks this can be bought with money. And the apostles immediately, Peter put his finger right on the thing that was wrong and said to him, your heart is not right. And he told him to repent. He says, I perceive you're in the gall of bitterness and the bond of iniquity. Now, I can't think of language, friends, that describes an unsaved person more. And I judge from the record here, it doesn't say he believed after this and trusted Christ and received the Holy Spirit. I take it that he was not saved at all. I have to assume that from the record that is given here. And now let me say that the reason that the apostles came down and the reason they didn't receive the Holy Spirit under the preaching of Philip, and I think this is important to understand all of this here, and it may help with the problem that you've mentioned. Why was it essential for the apostles to come down, and why didn't they receive the Holy Spirit? Well, you have actually three records of the apostles being present when the Holy Spirit came upon those that believe. That's on the day of Pentecost. That was in the home of Cornelius. And we have it here in this 8th chapter among the Samaritans. Now, you remember the Lord Jesus said that when the gospel goes out, it's to be preached first in Jerusalem, Judea, Samaria. Don't bypass Samaria, and then the ends of the earth. Now, the gospel has gone to the Jew, and at Jerusalem, and the Holy Spirit has come. There's a church there. Now, Samaria and Jerusalem were at great odds. The woman at the well, you remember, called attention to that. She said to Jesus, some say we're to worship God in this mountain. Some think that we ought to go down to Jerusalem. Tell me, where's the place to worship? You see, there was a big difference there. Now, if under the preaching of Philip, here at the very beginning, you would soon have a Samaritan church that would be divorced from Jerusalem church. They divided, of course, later on, soon enough, and believe me, the Church of Jesus Christ is certainly fractured today in its different segments throughout the world. But here at the very beginning, it would have been tragic indeed. So the Holy Spirit didn't come until the apostles came down. That is to show that Jerusalem and Samaria now are in agreement. That's the reason it was withheld under the preaching of Philip, although these people had trusted Christ. But Paul was able to say later, if any man have not the Spirit of Christ, he's none of his. But now that the apostles have come, they identify themselves with this so that you can't say now that there's a difference between the Jerusalem church and the church in Samaria. They're the same, because here come the apostles. And then it was an apostle that first went to a Gentile. It was an apostle Paul, that went throughout the Roman Empire, you see. And now that gives credence and authority to this gospel that was being preached. Now, this fellow Simon was on the sidelines, saw this. He saw the people believing and were baptized. He joined in, you know. He's not going to fight City Hall. He's going to join City Hall. So he joins with them. He's not converted. And you have that same situation today in our churches. People join churches for many different reasons. I think I can say this. The man that was a former senator from Georgia, I was in school with one of his brothers, and he was studying for the ministry. And he said that another brother, when he graduated from one of the outstanding law schools in the North, they were talked to about practical things, and one of the things said to them was this: when you go to a town and hang out your shingle and begin as an attorney, be sure and go join the church. Now, it doesn't make any difference who you see there, but it'll make a whole lot of difference who sees you there. You see, it has nothing in the world to do with being converted. Now, that is Simon's condition exactly. He was not converted, and there's a question of whether he ever was. I think the record makes it clear that this man probably never was converted. Now, I've spent time with that because here's a Sunday school class, and my book has not cleared it up for them, and I hope what I've said today has been just a little helpful.
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Throughout Scripture, God often uses familiar vocations to reveal profound spiritual truth. 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

A reminder from Ephesians 2, by grace are you saved through faith, and that not of yourselves. It is the gift of God, not of works, lest any man should boast. If you're standing on the rock of ages and what Jesus already has done for you, then you're on firm footing.

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Maybe share something that you found with others? Well, thanks. That can help us to be found by more people simply by little things like that. 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There is-

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Well, some encouragement for you on the reliability of the Bible when it comes even to, yes, science. Science, Scripture, and Salvation on the way. Right now, a song of the Creator. Isaiah 25, verse 1. O Lord, thou art my God. I will exalt thee. I will praise thy name, for thou hast done wonderful things. Thy counsels of old are faithfulness and truth.

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2: 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In this program, we want to encourage you in your Christian faith by showing how scientific evidence supports the Bible, particularly the Genesis account. The book of Genesis lays the foundation for all matters addressed in the rest of the Bible: the nature of God, His sovereignty in creation, man's purpose, sin, marriage, family, and why we need a Savior are all introduced and explained in Genesis. When we see that the first and most foundational book of the Bible can be trusted in all matters, including science, it builds confidence in the rest of the inspired Word all the way to Revelation. I'm Frank Sherwin, zoologist and research associate with the Institute for Creation Research. Join me for today's show of Science, Scripture, and Salvation. We've all seen this amazing molecule on the cover of science and news magazines and in movies and nature programs. It's deoxyribonucleic acid, or DNA, God's amazing molecule of life. It's an informational molecule forming the genetic material of all cells. Its sequential of paired nitrogenous bases constitute what has been called the famous genetic code. In the 1950s, Crick, Watson, and Rosalind Franklin did the research which revealed the DNA polynucleotide looked like a twisted ladder. It's composed of two anti-parallel strands that run in opposite directions. DNA is the ultimate store of molecular information in cells. It's organized into what we call chromosomes. Now, people, for example, have 46 chromosomes, upon which many thousands of genes, that is, units of heredity composed of nucleotides, are found. One cannot discuss DNA without also addressing the nature of what is called the gene. What exactly is a gene? Well, that's a good question. In the 21st century, the definition of a gene continues to become more convoluted, with the possibility that the word, like the word life, will remain a challenge to define. Confusion over what exactly a gene is has been added to by discoveries made through ongoing investigations into genome, that is, the total genetic material within a cell or individual. Take, for example, the amazing genetic discovery called the splicing code that was announced in Nature magazine in 2010 by computer scientists and molecular biologists. A news release at the time declared, and I quote, "Researchers at the University of Toronto have discovered a fundamentally new view of how living cells use a limited number of genes to generate enormously complex organs such as the brain," end quote. This amazing splicing code directs when and how the genes and regulatory elements are to be assembled by a communication network. In this splicing code that's discussed in Nature magazine, volume 465, researchers used algebra, geometry, probability theory, vector calculus, information theory, code optimization, and other advanced methods. This exceedingly complex code certainly doesn't sound like it was put together through time, chance, and natural processes, as evolutionists sincerely wish. If you've discussed human evolution with someone, they probably mentioned the well-worn and wrong statistic that states man and chimpanzee, that supposedly our closest evolutionary ancestor, as having 98% the same DNA. How would a creationist respond to this seemingly convincing statistic? Well, ICR scientist Dr. Jeff Tompkins stated, and I quote, "For the past several decades, the standard mantra has been that humans are 98% genetically identical to chimpanzees. However, this claim is based on cherry-picked data and does not take into account the vastly different regions of the two respective genomes." Dr. Tompkins continues, major research published over the past decade comparing human and chimpanzee DNA was recently reviewed and critiqued. In every publication, researchers only reported on the highly similar DNA sequence data and discarded the rest, apparently because it was too dissimilar, end quote. In fact, says Dr. Tompkins, when the DNA similarities from these studies were recalculated using the omitted data, markedly lower levels, between 81 and 86% similarity, were found. One thing is abundantly clear. When creatures are only 80% similar in their DNA, it's time to put the cork back in the champagne bottle and put away the party hats. The celebration was way premature. But some evolutionists, desperate to have chimpanzees as their cousins, will say 80% is the same DNA is still a significant number. Really? Good science shows chimpanzees, like people, eat the same food, drink the same water, and breathe the same air. Because of this, much of their DNA is the same, because regulatory proteins called enzymes must break down the same foods, whether it was eaten by a chimp or a man. Same thing goes with breathing the air and drinking the water. The same exact enzymes must be used, whether it's a mouse, a rat, a bat, a chimpanzee, or a person. This does not mean a common ancestor, but it does mean a common creator. Let's take a short break. I'll continue on this topic when we come back.
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2: 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DNA on occasion can become mutated. That is, a change in the chemical structure of the molecule. This results in a change in the characteristics of the plant, animal, or person. The majority mutations are changes in the individual genes, but there may also be large structural changes in the chromosomes. The modern evolutionist believes that new traits come about by chance, but these random changes in a gene or mutations belie that idea. Other than horror movies where we see the effects of mutations producing new traits, what we see today in the real world are mutations causing genetic defects such as hemophilia, albinism, and Tay-Sachs disease. The popular lab animal, the common fruit fly, has been mutated for over a century, but such procedures has never produced a better fruit fly. So mutations are real, they are something we observe, and they do make changes in traits. But do they produce beneficial evolutionary traits? The answer is no. There are limits to extrapolating from random mutational changes of our DNA into real molecules-to-man evolutionary changes. As creation scientist Gary Parker says, mutations, yes. Evolution, no. There are mathematical challenges to mutational changes forming new structures and creatures. Mutations are fairly rare, occurring on an average of once in every 10 million duplications of a DNA molecule. But since our bodies are made up of about 100 trillion cells, the odds are quite good that we have cells with a mutated form of almost any gene. The mathematical problem for evolution comes when you want a series of related mutations of DNA. What are the odds of getting three sequential mutations in a row? The answer is 1 in 1 billion trillion. This is an incredible challenge to evolution. To turn a fish into the first amphibian millions of years ago, the evolutionist needs a lot more than just three sequential mutations of DNA. Evolutionist Cardong said in his 2012 university text regarding vertebrates, and I quote, "Hundreds, if not thousands, of favorable mutations must occur in ripodystrian fishes to prepare them for their pioneering trek to land, end quote. Creationists do not rely on such incredible odds. Contrary to evolutionary theory, not only is the DNA molecule clearly designed, there are limits as to how much it can be mutated. It's been known for some time that DNA possesses the incredible ability to repair itself when damaged. But how did such self-repair come about? Time and chance, or purpose and special creation? It's difficult enough for the secularist to explain a Darwinian step-by-step description of the origin of a functional DNA molecule from raw chemicals. But how did the over 130 known DNA repair genes of people evolve that help with DNA repair? Surely, as DNA was evolving from lifeless chemicals, it would need the attention of DNA repair molecules that could only evolve later on, having been programmed by, you guessed it, DNA. The amazing and dedicated pioneering work of biologists, mostly conducted in the 1970s and 80s, opened up what has been called a large research field of biology. ICR's Brian Thomas said, and I quote, "Investigators around the world continue to uncover new enzymes and communication networks, including feedback protocols and cellular subroutines, all aimed at protecting DNA. Good thing this happens in every cell on the planet, because otherwise DNA would lose vital information," end quote. This is why living things need repair enzymes. DNA is amazing enough, but its automatic error correction utilities are enough to stagger the imagination. There are dozens of repair mechanisms designed by God to shield our genetic code from damage. Finally, it should be noted that it takes DNA to make and correct DNA by way of proteins. You can't have proteins unless they are programmed by DNA, but you need proteins to make DNA. It's a no-win situation for the secularist who doesn't tolerate God in their naturalistic equation. George Cody, an Origin of Life researcher, said, quote, "No one knows anything about the origin of life. But Jesus said in John 14:6, I am the way, the truth, and the life." We at ICR maintain that life only comes from life, and that life is the Creator Himself. Thank you for joining us on Science, Scripture, and Salvation, a radio ministry of the Institute for Creation Research. That's all the time we have for our program today, but we would love to connect with you through our website at icr.org. For over 45 years, ICR has equipped believers with evidence of the Bible's accuracy and authority by showing how science supports the Genesis creation account. Our scientists research the evidence for creation and communicate their findings through books, articles, DVD series, and conferences. 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

May we be kind today and even kinder than necessary. You know, we can do that if maybe in your job you have to be kind to people because it affects your job or you're worried about reputation or something. And then get home and forget all we learned about being kind when we didn't feel like it. I had a list of 20 things to make your life better, and one of those, number 11, be kinder than necessary. 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

A friend writes, thank you especially for the old hymns of Fanny Crosby. Look what God did for us through her blind life. Sincerely, and she signs it. Well, it is true. We may look at our lives and think, well, I don't have much to contribute, but hey, whatever the Lord has given you, whether it feels great or small, just follow the Lord's leading today.

came across a list, maybe 20 years old, author unknown, a list of 20 ways to make your life better. Number 13 is a good one for us to remember. Keep your promises. Maybe you don't feel like doing that, but it's still a promise. And if we don't go by our feelings alone, it can help us in general in life to be where we're supposed to be when we're supposed to be there. May we be faithful on this 26th day of 2026. My name is Mike Dyes. Have a great day. Bennett Roberts, your faithful friend, will be your host for the next several hours. Have a great day.

Hello there, friend, and welcome to the Music Room here at the Bible Broadcasting Network. Bennett Roberts here, and I will be joining you today. Some great Christian music and more radio programming coming up.

I cannot imagine perhaps a better way to start our time together than having this next song as being one of the tone setters for the rest of the day. To think that as we glean from God's word, our attitude be right in receiving instruction from not only the Holy Spirit, from our pastor, from our devotions, from prayer, and from our conscience along with the Holy Spirit. Being able to say this starting phrase, "Have thine own way, Lord. You are in control. Help me submit to your will and do just what you want me to do."

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Well, you can do that on BBN's On Demand feature. We have almost 20 different programs available up to the past week that it aired. Whether it's the Bible Quiz, Gateway to Joy, Morning Bible Study, or Christian Classics, those and a few more are available on the BBN On Demand feature.

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Even now, friend, the Lord has a message for you, saying, do not despair, do not fear, and do not be afraid, for I am the one who keeps your soul. Do not be cast down. Why are you disquieted? As the psalm says, hope thou in God. He is your tower strong.

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Another way that you could support us, and another way that you could share the gospel with people you see, is sharing our ITL cards, our Invitation to Listen cards. 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A purse, a wallet, it fits greatly in there. 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

Stephen Furtick is a New York Times best-selling author, and he says in his book, Unqualified, that when it comes to our weakness, we tend to oscillate between two extremes, both of which stem from insecurity. We wallow in our weaknesses, or we try to pretend they don't exist. Obviously, we struggle on both ends, but many times we err on the side of pretending our weaknesses don't exist. We try to hide our flaws from God, others, and even ourselves. The problem with this is that until we admit our needs, God can't do much to help us. Greatness is birthed from humility, not denial. Weaknesses become strengths not when they are ignored, but when they are embraced. And here's an amazing thought right here. Admitting our weaknesses is not doubt, fear, or lack of faith. Actually, it is one of the clearest signs that we have faith. It means that our confidence is placed in God, not ourselves. It means we are secure enough in who He is to admit who we are not.

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1: With SRN News, I'm Michael Harrington in Washington. A key U.S. ally in the Middle East is heading to Washington. Correspondent Willie Nelson has the story.
2: Israeli Prime Minister Benjamin Netanyahu is set to visit Washington, D.C. next week. His office says he'll attend funeral services for the late Senator Lindsey Graham, a longtime friend of Israel. President Trump is also expected to meet with Netanyahu at the White House on Tuesday, as the two leaders discuss ongoing diplomatic efforts. Willie Nelson, The White House.
1: A new global wealth report shows the U.S. created more new millionaires than any other country last year. Correspondent Ken Lorman has that.
3: According to the UBS Global Wealth Report 2026, the U.S. added more than 441,000 new millionaires in 2025, nearly half of all newly created millionaires worldwide. The United Kingdom was a distant second with 43,000, followed by France. The report highlights continued growth in American wealth creation despite ongoing economic challenges. Ken Lorman reporting.
1: Chinese artificial intelligence models are gaining popularity in this country for their affordability and efficiency. More American executives and companies are switching to Chinese models by startups such as DeepSeek, Moonshot AI, and ZAI for daily tasks. These models are way cheaper and nearly as advanced as those of U.S. rivals, technology analysts say. Former Honduran President Juan Orlando Hernandez returns to his country today to face corruption charges. Hernandez, extradited to the U.S. for drug trafficking, was sentenced to 45 years, but he was released in December after a pardon from President Trump. Hernandez, who led Honduras from 2014 to 2022, was once a U.S. ally in the drug war. Before his fall from grace, he now faces charges in Honduras related to a corruption case. This is SRN News.
4: And now it's time for our unchanging good news from God's Word. Matthew 5, chapter 7. Blessed are the merciful, for they shall obtain mercy. Matthew chapter 5, verse 7. That's our good news memory verse for this week.
5: 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Living Water of Christ was written by Lisa M. Samra and read by Rochelle Traub.
6: As I gazed at the intricate etching, Christ and the Woman of Samaria by Dutch artist Rembrandt, two interesting details caught my eye. The first was Jesus' humble pose, leaning over with his hand over his heart as he addressed the Samaritan woman. Due to centuries of hostilities between the two groups, Jews typically didn't associate with Samaritans. Yet Jesus reached out with respect and dignity to a woman considered an outcast. Jesus knew the woman's struggles and offered living water to satisfy her deepest need, the gift of cleansing and life-giving grace available through a restored relationship with God. The second detail that caught my eye was the dark shadow covering the woman's face, symbolizing her initial struggle to recognize Jesus as the Messiah, or Israel's promised rescuer. When the woman told Jesus, "I know that Messiah is coming," and he responded, "I am he," her eyes and heart were opened. As we encounter people who are spiritually thirsty, Jesus' example reminds me to speak with humility and kindness, praying for God to remove the shadow that has blinded the minds of unbelievers so they can fully understand Christ's life-changing offer of living water. Today's encouragement was provided by Our Daily Bread Ministries.

In the middle of celebration, there was tragedy. It was the opening ceremonies of the 1992 Summer Olympic Games in Barcelona. One by one, the teams entered the stadium and paraded around the track to the cheers of 65,000 people. But in one section of Olympic Stadium, shock and sadness fell as Peter Carnot, father of United States swimmer Ron Carnot, was stricken with a fatal heart attack. 5 days later, Ron showed up for his race wearing his dad's hat, which he carefully set aside before the competition began. It was Ron's tribute to his dad, whom he called best friend. The hat was one his dad had worn when they went fishing and did other things together. Wearing the hat was Ron's way of honoring his dad for standing beside him, encouraging and guiding him. There are many ways to honor our fathers as Scripture commands us to do. One way is to show respect for the good values that they have taught us. What can you do today for your dad to show him the kind of honor the Bible talks about?

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The Bible Broadcasting Network presents Manna for the Morning with your teacher, Reverend Lindsay Poteet. And now, with a timely lesson from God's Word for this Lord's Day, here is Reverend Poteet.

0: Seat. I would like to share with you today a third stanza from William Kirkpatrick's Lord, I'm Coming Home, stanza 3. I've tired of sin and straying, Lord. Now I'm coming home. I'll trust thy love, believe thy word. Lord, I'm coming home. Coming home. Coming home, nevermore to roam. Open wide thine arms of love, Lord, I'm coming home. I want to welcome you to Manna for the Morning on this final Sunday in July. Today we're going to be looking at a lesson entitled, She Caring for Him, He Caring for Her, from Luke 2, John 2, and John chapter 19. While you're getting your Bibles open and preparing to take any notes you may wish to take, I want to remind you again of the opportunity you have to receive these lessons ahead of time. If you're interested in postal mail lessons, hard copy paper, you can give me a phone call and I'll explain to you what's involved in that. That telephone number is 757-870-4782. Again, 757-870-4782. The email address to which to write to receive them by that medium is p15079@icloud.com. Again, that's p15079@icloud.com. And I look forward to hearing from you, and you can count on hearing from me as quickly as possible once I receive your request. And now, we're going to go to the Gospels of Luke and John for our lesson today, She Caring for Him, He Caring for Her. In Luke chapter 2, verses 15 through 29, we're going to consider these thoughts, the pondering of Mary. Beginning at Luke 2:15, join me there, please. When the angels went away from them into heaven, the shepherds said to one another, "Let us go over to Bethlehem and see this thing that has happened, which the Lord has made known to us." The angels returned to heaven from that hillside outside of Bethlehem to the presence of God. The shepherds converse about what they've seen and what they've heard. They go on to Bethlehem. The purpose of their trip is not to discover if what the angel said was true, but rather to see the things that they believed had happened. They recognized their words as coming from God Himself, and those words engendered faith in their heart. Verse 16 continues the thought, "And they went with haste and found Mary and Joseph and the babe lying in a manger." Excitement no doubt gave wings to their feet, and they made good time getting to Bethlehem. The scene was just as they had been told it would be. God is always true to His word, and the things He says always come to pass. Verse 17, "And when they saw it, they made known the saying that had been told them concerning this child." Notice here that the shepherds did not tell of their experience, and they had one to tell, but rather they told of the things that had been told them by the angels. The Word of God is always above our human experience. You may want to check out a paragraph in 2 Peter chapter 1, verses 16 through 19, that is very much in keeping with that thought. Verse 18 continues the pondering of Mary. "And all who heard it wondered at what the shepherds told them. The hearers marveled at the shepherds' words." 13 times Luke uses the word translated here, marveled. It is right that men should stand in awe of this Jesus and news about Him. There are mixed types of posture for the believer when thinking of Jesus. We can stand in awe. We may bow in reverence. And many other postures work as well. We conclude the pondering of Mary paragraph with verse 19. "But Mary treasured up all these things, pondering them in her heart." Mary is a thinker. She throws ideas together in her heart and mind. Only Luke uses the word, which is translated pondered in the New Testament. Mary's heart was a storehouse for treasures of truth. She meditated upon them again and again. And so should we believers meditate long and often upon the Scriptures if we wish to be like the blessed man described for us in Psalm 1, which says, "In his law doth he meditate day and night," the pondering of Mary. Now we go to John's Gospel, and it is the Gospel of the deity of Jesus Christ. This elder evangelist selected 7 miracles to demonstrate that Jesus is God. He records this as his method and purpose in chapter 20, verses 30 and 31. The miracles of Jesus show his power and his authority over all creation. At the outset of his ministry, Jesus performs his first miracle near his hometown of Nazareth in a little village called Cana. A church there today reminds us of this early display of Christ's power and authority. Now in John chapter 2, verses 1 through 5, we're going to notice the problem at the marriage. John 2, verses 1 and 2 together. "On the third day there was a wedding at Cana of Galilee, and the mother of Jesus was there. Jesus also was invited to the wedding with his disciples." A wedding was being held, a festive occasion then as now. Mary attended, perhaps serving as what we would call today the mistress of ceremonies. Jesus and his disciples were also invited. Perhaps a wedding participant was related to the family of Jesus. Since it was God who created marriage, it is fitting that his son honor it by his presence at this wedding in Cana of Galilee. We do well today to invite Jesus to every wedding, to build every marriage upon him. Cana was about 8 miles from Nazareth in the allotment of Asher. The time reference seems to mean the third day after the calling of Philip and Nathanael. Notice John's attention to detail. There is chronology, there is geography, there's a list of invitees to the wedding. The Bible is not a collection of myths, but rather an accurately detailed accounting of historical truth about Christ. The problem at the marriage continues in verse 3. "When the wine ran out, the mother of Jesus said to him, 'They have no wine.'" We infer that Mary had domestic responsibilities at the wedding, since she brings to Jesus a report of a need that has arisen with the wedding feast. "They have run out of wine." Some wrongly suggest here that John reveals some superiority of Mary over her son. Such is clearly not the case. She is his mother, but he is her sovereign, as well as her savior. Now back to the narrative. Would this poor family be embarrassed by the unexpected shortage of provisions? No. The God who created water and grapes would have no trouble turning some water into wine. And our paragraph, "The Problem at the Marriage," concludes in verses 4 and 5 of John 2. "And Jesus said to her, 'Woman, what does this have to do with me? My hour has not yet come.' His mother said to the servants, 'Do whatever he tells you.'" Here is an interesting and revealing verbal exchange between Jesus and Mary and the servants at the wedding. Having been presented with the problem, Jesus speaks an idiom which basically means, "What do you and I have in common?" Mary was thinking that her dependable, problem-solving son had always been there for her help. He would now reveal himself quietly to his own as more than the son of Mary. He's going to be revealed as the Son of God in power. It is not the time for him to be revealed publicly to the masses, but he would strengthen the faith of this intimate group and his mother by performing this beginning of miracles for them. One is reminded of the works he performed and then told the viewers not to tell anyone what they had seen. Now comes one of Scripture's short, simple, sublime statements, and it comes from the lips of Mary, the mother of Christ. She says to the servants, "Do whatever he tells you." That was good advice then, and it remains good advice today. The person who follows the simple precept will enjoy the best life has to offer now and in the world to come. May we be so wise as to live thereby, that is, whatever Jesus tells us, let's do. So we have the pondering of Mary in Luke 2. We have the problem at the marriage in John 2. And then in verses 25 to 27 of John chapter 19, we go for the provision for his mother. Verse 25, "But standing by the cross of Jesus were his mother and his mother's sister, Mary, the wife of Clopas, and Mary Magdalene." John provides a short list of some of the people who were brave enough to come and stand with Jesus near the cross. We should not be surprised that the list is all women, though there will be at least one male disciple named in a moment. It was a woman, Mary of Bethany, who had shattered social protocol and entered a men's meal to anoint Jesus. It was a woman, the Syrophoenician, who in great faith begged Jesus for help for her daughter, and she received it. It would be women who would come early to the tomb to anoint the body of Jesus and find him gone. God bless the three Marys mentioned here and the unnamed aunt of Jesus on Mary's side. And now we come to the conclusion of our paragraph, the provision for his mother, and of our lesson, she caring for him and he caring for her, in verses 26 and 27 of John 19. "When Jesus saw his mother and the disciple whom he loved standing nearby, he said to his mother, 'Woman, behold your son.' Then he said to the disciple, 'Behold your mother.' And from that hour, the disciple took her to his own home." I never cease to be awed by this part of the crucifixion scene. Here, Jesus suffers as no man ever did before or since, dying to fulfill the law's demands. In the midst of that great transaction and suffering, he obeys the law by honoring his mother in a very special way. He entrusts her care for his beloved disciple, John. John is to be to her as a son, treating her as if she were his own mother. He asks for no response, just obedience. No doubt the emotion of seeing the suffering of her son made a sword pierce through her own soul, just as Simeon had predicted 33 years before. Though John had fled in the garden, thank God he had the courage to return just now. And I'll look forward to being with you next week, God willing, on Manna for the Morning.
1: This has been Manna for the Morning with your teacher, Reverend Lindsay Poteet, featuring a timely message from God's Word for this Lord's Day. Manna for the Morning is a production of the Bible Broadcasting Network.

If you go to any museum of history and see the relics of thousands of years ago, they are rarities. And maybe every once in a while, someone will find a coin or some form of wealth from a period like that, thousands of years ago, like from the Roman Empire, coins with the Caesar's face on them, or some other form of bronze or gold or silver, very aged by just existing since that time. And it just goes to show that those things, they do pass away. They are rare. They will rust and decay and corrupt within themselves in a matter of time, in some form of time. But there is a place where we can store up eternal riches, eternal treasures as well. And that is when we follow after Jesus, as if serving Jesus was not the goal in the first place. On top of being able to dwell with him, he says that there is eternal rewards, there is eternal life itself. And eventually we will have no need for wealth because we will be in a place that he has prepared for us.

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1: For years in the city of Chattanooga, Tennessee, there have been two very unusual institutions. The Highland Park Baptist Church, which at one time had 70 chapels spread all over Tennessee, and Tennessee Temple University, who supplied the pastors for those chapels. Many of the chapels eventually became churches. And the man God used to build these institutions was also very unusual. It was back in the early 1950s that I first met Dr. Roberson. I was associated in citywide meetings in Atlanta, Georgia, with Dr. Jesse Henley, and on our off day, we spoke and sang at a chapel service in Chattanooga at Tennessee Temple. We became friends immediately, for he loved gospel music and had purchased some copies of my first Singspiration favorites and my low voice books. He told me how he had planned to become an opera singer. His teacher was in Chicago, and while there, he attended the services at the Moody Memorial Church, where Dr. Harry Ironside was pastor. And Dr. Roberson said, as I heard him preach from week to week, I began to ask myself, the more I hear these sermons, it looks as if I have a real decision to make. He said, the Lord told me I was running away. And so I stopped running and went back to Tennessee and became a singing pastor and eventually founded this work. I tell all of this to introduce you to a young mother and a father who some years later moved to Highland Park Church. I was back leading the singing for a Bible conference. After one of the meetings, Dr. Roberson told me about the young woman who sang several times at the church. He told me that in all of his 40-plus years as pastor, this young woman's singing had touched the hearts of his people more than any other woman singer he had ever had at the church. He added, I would like to have you meet her. She also writes her own songs. When I met this young lady, she was everything that Dr. Roberson said she was. She had a beautiful voice. She wrote her own songs. And she loved the Lord. I could hardly believe my ears. When she had finished, I assured her that with the Lord's help, I would publish her songs and find a company to produce her recordings. The rest is history. She and her husband, Ed, now have a wonderful ministry, both in America and on the mission field. Her songbooks and recordings are a blessing to many, both in the homes, the nursing homes, churches, schools, and on the radio. As I often listen to her sing on BBN, my mind goes back to when I first heard the somewhat nervous young mother sing in the little chapel in Tennessee. I'm sure some of you folks listening have guessed who the young mother was, and for those of you who haven't, may I introduce you to Mina Oglesby. I can't do that in person today, but I'm singing one of the first songs I heard her sing. It was a song that she had written from experience. Things had not always gone right, and through trials and testings, Mina Oglesby had learned the secret. She voices this in the chorus of her song, He Works All Things Together for Our Good, when she exclaims, Trust Him. Trust Him. It's all that we can do, for He's working it together. He works all things together. He's working it together for our good. Mina dedicated this heartfelt testimony to her pastor, Dr. Lee Roberson, whose life's verse is Romans 8:28.

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Have you ever used an old tool that sputtered and rattled and emits irritating fumes, constantly bothering the rest of your family? We had a dog growing up, and for a while, since we used those tools, the dog got used to it and was never really bothered when we were outside working in the yard. But it's a different story whenever an unknown person starts working outside or in their yard or across the street. The dog immediately runs to the door and has to investigate what's going on. They start barking and trying to sound the alarm because something unknown and strange, sometimes frightening, is going on. Well, what is the difference that's going on? We have the same set of circumstances, but the hands that use the tools make all the difference. Frightening circumstances are less troublesome if we trust the hands that control them. We have no reason to fear. But the hands that control the universe, God's hands, are wise and compassionate. We can trust them in spite of our circumstances and not be afraid.

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Maybe it was a song that touched your heart in a difficult moment, or it was wise words from one of our programs. Would you let us know? 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That's P.O. 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
1: Unshackled of Pacific Garden Mission presents History's Greatest Sermons, where we share the personal history of godly men who brought forth the truth of the gospel in powerful sermons to a world long ago. Can you imagine sitting at the feet of one of history's greatest preachers and hearing their greatest sermons? Picture yourself on an old wooden pew in Charles Spurgeon's London church, or perched in a tree in the fields of a George Whitefield revival, or striding down the sawdust trail at a Billy Sunday prayer meeting. Whatever the scene, hearing these great sermons from the past will be as fitting to today's Christians as the day they were first preached. And now, here are your hosts, Tim Lundeen and Kelly Robbins.
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3: Because they really do appreciate knowing when listeners are tuned in and what they like to hear. 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Why don't you try it out?
2: Yeah.
3: Give it a listen.
2: And of course, if you are listening to us digitally in any method or manner that you like, shoot us an email.
3: Yeah.
2: podcast@unshackled.org.
3: Yeah.
2: We like to hear from you.
3: Mm-hmm.
2: We want to know how people are receiving these sermons from the past.
3: Yes.
2: I'm really fascinated by these, and, I can imagine someone else out there is. I'm curious to know. What do you think?
3: Yep.
2: Who else should we hear from?
3: What other
2: ministers or pastors from the past should we experience?
3: And we're really looking at things that were never broadcast.
2: Yeah.
3: That's the reach back, right?
2: Yes.
3: We're looking at before radio was, and before maybe electronic means of communication.
2: Yeah.
3: So these would be the great speakers of the past who had a great crowd and a great voice. And out it went.
2: I know it's been a blessing to me, and I know it's been a blessing to you.
3: It has.
2: We just like hearing that our listeners are also blessed by this program.
3: Yeah.
2: Now, speaking of that, today we're going to hear from Charles Finney.
3: Mm-hmm.
2: Let me tell you a little bit about him, and of course our listeners, some of you may know who he is. I had heard of his name. It's the kind of thing where, like Rembrandt. You've heard of Rembrandt?
3: Oh, yeah, a couple times.
2: I know, but if I look at a painting, I might not even recognize, like, oh, yeah, it's a Rembrandt. I'm not that familiar, but I know the name. That's me and Charles Finney.
3: Okay,
2: so I kind of know who he is.
3: Right.
2: Look up, if you have time, look up a picture of Charles Finney. Very intense.
3: Mm.
2: Very, the quintessential, you put it on the wall and you're like, that's a minister
3: that's
2: right
3: a
2: there. That's
3: preacher
2: a preacher,
3: of the worst
2: right? Okay.
3: Of a worst.
2: It's very, yeah. Very interesting. Charles Finney, he was born in 1792 in Connecticut. Now, he taught briefly, but he eventually became a lawyer.
3: Mm.
2: What I thought was great was his study of the law included the Mosaic institutions.
3: Oh, my
2: goodness. In order to get his law degree, he had to study the law of Moses.
3: Yes.
2: Interesting, right? Of course, that drew him to Bible study, which led to his religious conversion in 1821. He was about 29 years old.
3: So a curious mind.
2: Yes, very mm-hmm. curious mind and very legal and formulative and step-by-step. Okay, keep that in mind too.
3: Okay.
2: He left law. He became an evangelist. And sometimes, I found this online, he was called the first of the professional evangelists.
3: Mm.
2: Keep that in mind also. We'll talk about that later.
3: Mm-hmm.
2: He would address crowds. This is another thing I read. He would address crowds in much the same way that he would address juries.
3: Yes.
2: Of course, with his training, you know, and He eventually became a professor of a newly formed theological school in Oberlin, Ohio,
3: mm-hmm.
2: and he was president there from 1851 to 1866. Charles Finney died in 1875. He was 83 years old.
3: Okay.
2: A full life,
3: yes.
2: Lots of experience, mm-hmm. the first of professional evangelists,
3: mm-hmm.
2: and we can get into that for a whole nother episode. Sometimes, just so you know, a little secret, I like to hold a little biographical information. I like to keep it to myself because you never know. A couple months from now, we may do another Charles Finney sermon.
3: Right.
2: So I need to tell you something else about him then, right? Okay. Anyway, keep in mind that he would speak to the audience, the congregation, as though speaking in a court of law.
3: Yes.
2: Keep that in mind. So if you're listening and you're thinking, it might help you track with what he's saying, if that makes sense.
3: Yes.
2: So we're going to hear from Charles Finney. Now, this is part one of his sermon. This is a long sermon, so strap in. Part one in the sermon is called victory over the world through faith. Let's listen to Charles Finney.
4: Victory over the world through faith. What is it to overcome the world? Who are they that overcome? Why do they overcome the world? How do they do it? These are the natural questions which a serious mind would ask. What is it to overcome the world? It is to get above the spirit of covetousness which possesses the men of the world. The spirit of the world is eminently the spirit of covetousness. It is a greediness after the things of the world. Some worldly men covet one thing and some another. But all classes of worldly men are living in the spirit of covetousness in some of its form. This spirit has supreme possession of their minds. Now, the first thing in overcoming the world is that the spirit of covetousness, in respect to worldly things and objects to be overcome, the man who does not overcome this spirit of bustling and scrambling after the good which this world proffers, has by no means overcome it. Overcoming the world implies rising above its engrossments. When a man has overcome the world, his thoughts are no longer engrossed and swallowed up with worldly things. A man certainly does not overcome the world unless he gets above being engrossed and absorbed with its concerns. Now, we all know how exceedingly engrossed worldly men are with some form of worldly good. One is swallowed up with study, another with politics, a third with money-getting, and a fourth perhaps with fashion and with pleasure. But each, in his chosen way, makes earthly good the all-engrossing object. The man who gains the victory over the world must overcome not one form only of its pursuits, but every form, must overcome the world itself and all that it has to present as an allurement to the human heart. Overcoming the world implies overcoming the fear of the world. It is a mournful fact that most men, and indeed all men of worldly character, have so much regard to public opinion that they dare not act according to the dictates of their consciences, when acting thus would incur the popular frown. One is afraid lest his business should suffer if his course runs counter to public opinion. Another fears lest if he stand up for the truth, it will injure his reputation, and curiously imagines and tries to believe that advocating an unpopular truth will diminish and perhaps destroy his good influence. As if a man could exert a good influence in any possible way besides maintaining the truth. Great multitudes, it must be admitted, are under this influence of fearing the world. Yet some, perhaps many of them, are not aware of this fact. If you, or if they, could thoroughly sound the reasons of their backwardness in duty, fear of the world would be found among the chief. Their fear of the world's displeasure is so much stronger than their fear of God's displeasure that they are completely enslaved by it. Who does not know that some ministers dare not preach what they know is true, and even what they know is important truth, lest they should offend some whose good opinion they seek to retain? The society is weak, perhaps, and the favor of some rich man in it seems indispensable to its very existence. Hence, the terror of these rich men is continually before their eyes when they write a sermon or preach or are called to take a stand in favor of any truth or cause which may be unpopular with men of more wealth than piety or conscience. Alas, this bondage to man. Too many gospel ministers are so troubled by it that their time serving policy is virtually renouncing Christ and serving the world. Overcoming the world is thoroughly subduing the servility to men. Overcoming the world implies overcoming a state of worldly anxiety. You know there is a state of great carefulness and anxiety which is common and almost universal among worldly men. It is perfectly natural if the heart is set upon securing worldly good and has not learned to receive all good from the hand of a great Father and trust Him to give or withhold with His own unerring wisdom. But he who loves the world is the enemy of God, and hence can never have this filial trust in a parental benefactor, nor the peace of soul which it imparts. Hence, worldly men are almost incessantly in a fever of anxiety lest their worldly schemes should fail. They sometimes get a momentary relief when all things seem to go well, but some mishap is sure to befall them at some point soon, so that scarce a day passes that brings not with it some corroding anxiety. Their bosoms are like the troubled sea which cannot rest, whose waters cast up mire and dirt. But the man who gets above the world gets above this state of ceaseless and corroding anxiety. The victory under consideration implies that we cease to be enslaved and in bondage to the world in any of its forms. There is a worldly spirit, and there is also a heavenly spirit. And one or the other exists in the heart of every man and controls his whole being. Those who are under the control of the world, of course, have not overcome the world. No man overcomes the world till his heart is imbued with the Spirit of Heaven. One form which the spirit of the world assumes is being enslaved to the customs and fashions of the day. It is marvelous to see what a goddess fashion becomes. No heathen goddess was ever worshipped with costlier offerings or more devout homage or more implicit subjection. And surely no heathen deity since the world began has ever had more universal patronage. Where will you go to find the man of the world or the woman of the world who does not hasten to worship at her shrine? But overcoming the world implies that the spell of this goddess is broken. They who have overcome the world are of good, or the ill opinion of the world is to them a small matter. To me, said Paul, it is a small thing to be judged of man's judgment. So of every real Christian, his care is to secure the approbation of God. This is his chief concern, to commend himself to God and to his own conscience. No man has overcome the world unless he has attained this state of mind. Almost no feature of Christian character is more striking or more decisive than this: indifference to the opinions of the world. Since I have been in the ministry, I have been blessed with the acquaintance of some men who were peculiarly distinguished by this quality of character. Some of you may have known Reverend James Patterson, late of Philadelphia. If so, you know him to have been eminently distinguished in this respect. He seemed to have the least possible disposition to secure the applause of men or avoid their censure. It seemed to be of no consequence to him to commend himself to men. For him it was enough if he might please God. Hence, you were sure to find him in everlasting war against sin, all sin, however popular, however entrenched by custom or sustained by wealth or public opinion. Yet he always opposed sin with a most remarkable spirit, a spirit of inflexible decision and yet of great mellowness and tenderness. While he was saying the most severe things in the most decided language, you might see the big tears rolling down his cheeks. It is wonderful that most men never complained of his having a bad spirit. Much as they dreaded his rebuke and writhed under his strong and daring exposures of wickedness, they could never say that Reverend Patterson had any other than a good spirit. This was a most beautiful and striking exemplification of having overcome the world. Men who are not thus dead to the world have not escaped its bondage. The victorious Christian is in a state where he is no longer in bondage to man. He is bound only to serve God. Who are those that overcome the world? Our text gives the ready answer. Whatsoever is born of God overcometh the world. You cannot fail to observe that this is a universal proposition. All who are born of God overcome the world. All these, and it is obviously implied none others. You may know who are born of God by this characteristic. They overcome the world. Of course, the second question is answered. Why do believers overcome the world? On what principle is this result affected? I answer, this victory over the world results as naturally from the spiritual or heavenly birth as coming into bondage to the world results from the natural birth. It may be well to revert a moment to the law of connection in the latter case, namely between coming into the world by natural birth and bondage to the world. This law obviously admits of a philosophical explanation, at once simple and palpable to everyone's observation. Natural birth reveals to the mind objects of sense, and these only. It brings the mind into contact with worldly things. Of course, it is natural that the mind should become deeply interested in these objects thus presented through its external senses, especially as most of them sustain so intimate a relation to our sentient nature and become the first and chief sources of our happiness. Hence, our affections are gradually entwined around these objects, and we become thoroughly lovers of this world, ere our eyes have been opened upon it many months. Now, alongside of this universal fact, let another be placed of equal importance and not less universal, namely, that those intuitive powers of the mind which were created to take cognizance of our moral relations and hence to counteract the too great influence of worldly objects come into action very slowly and are not developed so as to act vigorously until years are numbered as months are in the case of the external organs of sense. The very early and vigorous development of the latter brings the soul so entirely under the control of worldly objects that when the reason and the conscience come to speak, their voice is little heeded. As a matter of fact, we find it universally true that unless divine power interpose, the bondage to the world thus induced upon the soul is never broken. But the point which I particularly desired to elucidate was simply this, that natural birth, with its attendant laws of physical and mental development, becomes the occasion of bondage to this world. Right over against this lies the birth into the kingdom of God by the Spirit. By this, the soul is brought into new relations. We might rather say, into intimate contact with spiritual things. The Spirit of God seems to usher the soul into the spiritual world in a manner strictly analogous to the result of the natural birth upon our physical being. The great truths of the spiritual world are open to our view through the illumination of the Spirit of God. We seem to see with new eyes and have a new world of spiritual objects around us. As in regard to natural objects, Men not only speculate about them, but realize them. So, in the case of spiritual children, do spiritual things become not merely matters of speculation, but of full and practical realization also? When God reveals himself to the mind, spiritual things are seen in their real light and make the impression of realities. Consequently, when spiritual objects are thus revealed to the mind and thus apprehended, they will supremely interest that mind. Such is our mental constitution that the truth of God, when thoroughly apprehended, cannot fail to interest us. If these truths were clearly revealed to the wickedest man on earth so that he should apprehend them as realities, it could not fail to rouse up his soul to most intense action. He might hate the light and might stubbornly resist the claims of God upon his heart, but he could not fail to feel a thrilling interest in truths that so take hold of the great and vital things of human well-being. Let me ask, is there a sinner in this house, or can there be a sinner on this wide earth who does not see that if God's presence was made as manifest and as real to his mind as the presence of his fellow men, it would supremely engross his soul, even though it might not subdue his heart? This revelation of God's presence and character might not convert him, but it would, at least for the time being, kill his attention to the world. You often see this in the case of persons deeply convicted. You have doubtless seen persons so fearfully convicted of sin that they pared nothing at all for their food nor their dress. Oh, they cried out in the agony of their souls, "What matter all these things to us if we even get them all, and then must he down in hell?" But these thrilling and all-absorbing convictions do not necessarily convert the soul, and I have alluded to them here only to show the controlling power of realizing views of divine truth. When real conversion has taken place and the soul is born of God, then realizing views of truth not only awaken interest, as they might do in an unrenewed mind, but they also tend to excite a deep and ardent love for these truths. They draw out the heart. Spiritual truth now takes possession of his mind and draws him into its warm and life-giving embrace. Before, error, falsehood, death had drawn him under their power. Now the Spirit of God draws him into the very embrace of God. Now he is begotten of God and breathes the spirit of sonship. Now, according to the Bible, the seed of God remaineth in him. That very truth and those movings of the Spirit which give him birth into the kingdom of God continue still in power upon his mind, and hence he continues a Christian. And as the Bible states it, he cannot sin because he is born of God. The seed of God is in him, and the fruit of it brings his soul deeply into sympathy with his own Father in heaven. Again, the first birth makes us acquainted with earthly things, the second with God, the first with the finite, the second with the infinite, the first with things correlated with our animal nature, the second with those great things which stand connected with our spiritual nature, things so lovely and so glorious as to overcome all the ensnarements of the world. Again, the first begets a worldly and the second a heavenly temper. Under the first, the mind is brought into a snare. Under the second, it is delivered from that snare. Under the first, the conversation is earthly. Under the second, our conversation is in heaven. But we must pass to inquire, how this victory over the world is achieved. But we must pass to inquire how this victory over the world is achieved. The great agent is the Holy Spirit. Without him, no good result is ever achieved in the Christian's heart or life. The text you observe says, "This is the victory that overcometh the world, even our faith." But here the question might be raised. Does this mean that faith of itself overcomes the world, or is this the meaning, that we overcome by or through our faith? Doubtless the latter is the precise meaning. Believing in God and having realizing impressions of His truth and character made upon our mind by the Holy Ghost, given to those who truly believe, we gain the victory over the world.
2: That was Charles Finney, portrayed by John Green.
3: Alrighty then, that lawyer's mind really came through, didn't it?
2: Yes.
3: And in the second part, which you'll want to hear as well, it comes through in a different way. This part was setting the table, speaking to the jury, our listeners, about what it is that's the issue, right? So he defines the world, and there are some things that are really similar in the ways that he saw the world behaving and the way that we see it behaving today as people of faith versus people of not faith.
2: Yeah, I remember he gave that one example about like, what does it mean to overcome the world? And one of his examples was the goddess of fashion. I loved that imagery.
3: Wasn't
2: this
3: that
2: idea
3: something?
2: Of like, ooh, that's shiny. I want that.
3: Yes.
2: Ooh, ooh, I want that. And he just calls it the goddess of fashion. Boy, do we put that on every day. And I just thought, man, that works. Now, it seems archaic or it doesn't, I don't know. I heard that and I thought, I understand what he means, even though that's not how we would say it today.
3: It isn't.
2: We call it something else.
3: But it kind of helps to be in the milieu of superhero movies when we kind of look back at things as gods and goddesses in the way of saying, okay, that thing, that fashion, that's a going after, you're pursuing it. Money would be another. We know that fear and anxiety are at an epic all-time overwhelming flood. If you know anybody who's a social worker, psychologist, psychiatrist, they are inundated with the needs of today.
2: Yeah.
3: And just as listeners, you know, most of the people around you have anxieties and fears. And he's saying, okay, that's one way. This is another.
2: The point he makes about what does it mean or what are we overcoming?
3: Yes.
2: Like you said, fear, anxiety, the fashions of the world. And who gets to do that? Well, it's we all qualify. That's another thing I thought was interesting was the mere fact that we are born on this earth means that we're in bondage to it.
3: Right.
2: So it may be tempting to think, well, I don't struggle with that.
3: Oh, no.
2: I don't worship the goddess of fashion, clearly based on what I'm wearing. I'm having a decent day. I'm not full of anxiety. And the point is, no, it's deeper than that. Mm-hmm. The mere fact that you're here means that you are in bondage to this world. And to see real conversion happen requires moving into a different kingdom.
3: Yes. Your chains fell off. Your soul is set free. And there is an epic moment inside of us that knows that to be true. And if you're in a faith congregation, when we sing a few of those hymns that use language like that, there is a resounding yes through the entire room of people knowing they've been set free. So if you don't know you've been set free, that's something to think about. Maybe talk about with your pastor. And there may be a place where you are still in bondage that you should not be.
2: Right? Yeah. I would also encourage our listeners to look up the book of 1 John in the Bible. It's a great little reference to say, I don't know, have I really overcome the world? Am I on track at least? Am I really on track? Am I doing the right things? Which is something we need to talk about in our next episode. Just a reminder to listeners, this was part one. You're going to want to come back and listen to part two of Charles Finney. And until then, we'll see you next time.
3: This has been History's Greatest Sermons, an Unshackled production of Pacific Garden Mission, produced and directed by Timothy Gregory. 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
6: With SRN News, I'm Michael Harrington in Washington. A new income analysis is challenging claims that America's middle class is falling behind. Correspondent Ken Lorman explores.
7: Economist Steve Moore says Census Bureau sample data through May 2026 puts median U.S. household income at about $87,000. His analysis estimates real median income has risen 41% since 1984. The report adds that inflation-adjusted incomes declined during the pandemic, but have recently rebounded. The economic advisor in President Trump's first term says the policies of his former boss are behind the gains. Ken Lorman reporting.
6: Former state lawmaker and logger Troy Jackson has secured the Democratic nomination for the U.S. Senate in Maine. Here's correspondent Bob Agnew with that.
8: Jackson will face longtime GOP Senator Susan Collins in November in a race that could decide which party controls the U.S. Senate. Jackson replaces Graham Platner, who won the Democrat primary in June but then withdrew from the race amid allegations of sexual misconduct. Jackson was selected by hundreds of delegates who came together for a first-of-its-kind gathering in Bangor, Maine. He won the support of almost all the delegates who gathered there to clinch the nomination. Bob Agner reporting.
6: A raging wildfire in southwest France has forced the evacuation of 55,000 people overnight. This brings the total to 220,000 in one region alone as flames have crept closer to Bordeaux. Authorities in the Gironde region issued evacuation orders today for five more localities southwest of the city. Big evacuations in Spain as well. World War II's D-Day landing beaches in northern France and the iconic Mount Olympus in Greece are amongst the sites added to the World Heritage List today. At a UN committee meeting in South Korea, reviewing dozens of nominees. This is SRN News.
9: And now it's time for our unchanging good news from God's Word. Matthew 5, chapter 7. Blessed are the merciful, for they shall obtain mercy. Matthew chapter 5, verse 7. That's our good news memory verse for this week.

Charles Spurgeon is credited with these words: "Our Lord is ever giving, and does not for a solitary instant withdraw his hand. As long as there is a vessel of grace not yet full to the brim, the oil shall not be stayed. He is a sun ever shining. He is manna always falling round the camp. He is a rock in the desert, ever sending out streams of life from his smitten side. The rain of his grace is always dropping. The river of his bounty is ever flowing. And the wellspring of his love is constantly overflowing."

If you're like me, friend, then you may tend to dwell on things internally. And when you dwell on things for a long time, it can tend to eat away at your mind, at your heart, at your very body. And maybe you've had a spiritual question on your mind for a long time, or maybe you just want to know where you are going after this life. Well, we'd love the chance to get to talk with you through BBN Chat. And there you can talk with a staff member or trained volunteer to learn how to be saved or any spiritual question that you have. We would love to get you some insight on that.

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Again, get your questions answered at BBN Chat.

You may have heard this story from a man who visited an ice cream store when he noticed a man. These are his words. His face bore the marks of too many fights, a crooked nose and some scars. His clothes were rumpled, though clean. I stepped between him and my children. The first time he spoke, I didn't hear him clearly and just nodded in acknowledgement, scarcely making eye contact. Because my wife wasn't with me, he thought I was a single parent, and gently said, "It's hard raising them alone, isn't it?" I turned to look at him. Only then did I notice his children, and I listened as he told me how long his wife had been gone. His soft words contrasted with his hard exterior. I was duly chastened. I had failed to see beyond outward appearances. Jesus encountered people whose appearance could have turned him away, including the demon-possessed man in Mark 5. Yet he saw the heart needs and met them. Jesus never fails to see us with love, even though we have scars of sin and a rumpled nature. May God help us to mirror Jesus' heart of love.

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We have the morning Bible study with Dr. Warren Wiersbe coming up in just a few minutes. We hope you'll join us for that message as he continues a series from the book of Ruth, as we do consider how it is possible that something so good could come from a horrible situation.

0: This is the Morning Bible Study, featuring the Bible teaching ministry of Dr. Warren Wiersbe. Dr. Wiersbe is the former pastor of Moody Church in Chicago, and also the author of several books, including the popular Bee Series. He's currently teaching us through the Book of Ruth. Last week, he began by sharing from chapter 1, and he used the example of Naomi and her family to illustrate some of the mistakes that we can make when life starts falling apart. This morning, Dr. Wiersbe resumes his thoughts from chapter 1 as we consider the contrast between Naomi's mistakes and Ruth's faith. Let's join our teacher.
1: The American poet Henry Wadsworth Longfellow wrote, "Be still, sad heart, and cease repining. Behind the clouds is the sun still shining. Thy fate is the common fate of all. Into each life some rain must fall." For the three widows in Moab, the storm of sorrow and trial was coming down in torrents. It wasn't just that some rain was falling, they were in the midst of a storm. Naomi and Orpah and Ruth had to make some important decisions. God had disciplined Naomi for acting in unbelief, for leaving Bethlehem and going to Moab, and she had lost her husband, and the daughters-in-law had lost their husbands. Now what were they going to do? Let's read the record in Ruth chapter 1, beginning at verse 6. "Then she, Naomi, arose with her daughters-in-law, that she might return from the country of Moab, for she had heard in the country of Moab how the Lord had visited his people in giving them food. Wherefore she went forth out of the place where she was, and her two daughters-in-law with her, and they went on the way to return unto the land of Judah. And Naomi said unto her two daughters-in-law, Go, return each to her mother's house. The Lord deal kindly with you, as ye have dealt with the dead and with me. The Lord grant that you may find rest, each of you, in the house of her husband. Then she kissed them, and they lifted up their voice and wept. And they said unto her, Surely we will return with thee unto thy people. And Naomi said, Turn again, my daughters. Why will ye go with me? Are there yet any more sons in my womb, that they may be your husbands? Turn again, my daughters, go your way, for I am too old to have a husband. If I should say I have hope, if I should have a husband also tonight, and should also bear sons, would ye tarry for them till they were grown? Would ye refrain from marrying? Nay, my daughters, for it grieveth me much for your sakes that the hand of the Lord is gone out against me. And they lifted up their voice and wept again, and Orpah kissed her mother-in-law, but Ruth clung to her." When you find yourself in difficult circumstances because of the disciplining of God, or because of the disobedience of somebody else, you can make one of three decisions. You can decide to cover up, that's what Naomi did, or you can decide to give up, that's what Orpah did, or you can decide to stand up and believe God. That's what Ruth did. Let's look at these three decisions as they are recorded here in Ruth chapter 1. Naomi decided to cover up. Now, she made a right decision. She decided to go back home to Bethlehem. She should have stayed there to begin with. Bethlehem was the house of bread. Bethlehem, Judah, is the place where God wanted her to be. Judah means praise. Bethlehem Ephrathah. Ephrathah means fruitful. She should have stayed in the house of bread, at the place of praise, where God would eventually give fruitfulness. But instead, she walked in unbelief, in disobedience, and didn't just leave Bethlehem. She went to Moab. She went and lived with the enemies of God. And so she did make a right decision in verse 6 to return to Bethlehem, to go back home again, back to the place of faith, back to the place of her family, her roots, her spiritual beginnings. You know, often in the Bible, some of God's choicest people have had to go back. The victorious Christian life is a series of new beginnings. Oh, I have met these people who try to convince me they are always on the mountaintop, but I've noticed you cannot have mountaintops unless you also have valleys. We all have to make some new beginnings, don't we? Abraham disobeyed God and doubted God and left the land and went down to Egypt. But he had to go back to the place where his altar was, and God accepted him and God forgave him. Jacob had to go back to Bethel. He had wandered away from God, and God said, "Now you go back to Bethel. That's the place where I met with you." How does one get restored to fellowship? Go back to the place where you left the Lord. He didn't leave you. You left him. And so she made a right decision to go back home, but she had a wrong motive. Her motive for going back home was not to glorify the Lord. She was still walking by sight. She was still interested in bread. The Lord had visited his people in giving them

food. She was still living for the physical and not for the spiritual. There's no evidence of her repentance. There's no evidence that she was confessing her sin. In fact, we find that she is bitter. And then she used a wrong approach. She tried to get rid of her daughters-in-law. This used to perplex me. I couldn't figure out why Naomi, a believer in the true God, would want to send her daughters-in-law back to Moab, back to the place of idolatry, back to the place where they would not be worshiping the true and the living God. And I think I've come to the conclusion she was trying to get rid of the evidence. You see, if she went back to Bethlehem, bringing with her the two girls from Moab, this would be evidence to all of her friends, all of her people, that she had disobeyed the Lord. Not only had she gone to Moab, that was bad enough, but she had permitted her sons to marry the women of Moab. And of course, this was disobedience to the Word of God. We read in the Word of God that the Jewish people were not to mingle with the other people in the land. And so she tries to get rid of these girls and gives them bad advice and exerts a bad influence on them. It's a dangerous thing to listen to the advice of a backslidden believer. In fact, a backslidden believer does more damage than an unsaved person does. The bad influence of a good person creates more problems than the bad influence of a bad person. And here is Naomi giving the wrong counsel, going back home for the wrong motive, and she's trying to lead these girls astray. Well, when you are facing difficult circumstances, you can try to cover up. That's what Naomi did. She said, I'll go back home and start all over again, but I'd better get rid of the evidence that I have been out of the will of God. My Bible says, he that covereth his sin shall not prosper. But whoso confesses and forsakes them shall find mercy. When you're facing the difficult circumstances of life, you can cover up. That's what Naomi did, but it didn't work. Or you can give up. That's what Orpah did. Now, Orpah started out to go back with Naomi. In verse 6, then she arose with her daughters-in-law, that she might return from the country of Moab. Naomi started off for Bethlehem, and both Ruth and Orpah went with her. We read in verse 10, they said to her, surely we will return with thee unto thy people. And yet she kissed them goodbye, and she encouraged them to go back to their people, back to their gods, verse 15, and to go back to the old life. We see that Orpah wept tears. We see that they were kissing one another, a great deal of weeping going on. Orpah was weeping in despair, and Naomi was weeping in disappointment. We're going to discover that Ruth wept in devotion. She was totally devoted to the Lord and to her mother-in-law. Well, Orpah was a woman of indecision. She started out to go back with Naomi, and she wept a great many tears, and she shared a great many kisses. But then she turned right around and went back to Moab. You see, Naomi appealed to her natural desire. She said, go back to your mother's house. That word mother would certainly touch her heart. She said, you ought to go and find rest in the house of your husband. That word husband would certainly mean something to this young widow. She appealed to her sight, not to her faith. Naomi said, look at me, I'm an old woman. I don't have any more children. I'm not going to get a husband. And even if I could get a husband, you wouldn't wait that long for my children to grow up. And so Naomi gives some very solid arguments as to why Orpah should go back to her old life in Moab. And she even blamed God. She says in verse 13, nay, my daughters, it grieveth me much for your sake that the hand of the Lord is gone out against me. Orpah is a picture of people who are near and yet so far. She wept, she kissed her mother-in-law, she promised she'd go along, and yet she went back to her idols, she went back to darkness, she went back to the idolatry of Moab, she went back to live with the enemies of Israel.

You can get awfully close to the kingdom and still not enter in. It's possible for a person to show a great deal of emotion and even show some determination and yet never do the will of God. Orpah, when she faced these decisions of life, she decided to give up. She said, I'm going to go back where I was before. The book of Hebrews was written to tell us, don't give up. Keep going forward. Don't go back. The Jews wanted to go back to Egypt, and God disciplined them because of this. Orpah went back to Moab, and she's never heard of again. Well, you can cover up. Naomi did that. Or you can give up. Orpah did that. Or you can stand up. And that's what Ruth did. You know, when the difficulties of life face us, there's only one real decision to make. That's to stand up and trust God, and that's what Ruth did. When you stop to think of all the obstacles she had to overcome in having this faith in God, it's really amazing that she did have any testimony. Think of the sorrow that she had experienced. Her father-in-law died. Her husband died. Her brother-in-law died, and yet she's going to trust the God of Israel. Naomi's complaining about the God of Israel. In spite of the bad attitude of Naomi, in spite of the bad counsel of Naomi, in spite of the bad example of Orpah, who turned around and went back, in spite of the natural tendencies to want to go home and be with father and mother, this young widow overcame all of these obstacles and put her faith in the living God. I say that her testimony of faith is one of the greatest confessions of faith found anywhere in the Bible. I think it stands right with that great confession of faith that Peter made there at Caesarea Philippi when he declared that Jesus Christ was the Son of God. You can stand up and trust the Lord. You can declare your faith in the true and the living God. This is what Ruth did. This is the turning point in the story. Had Ruth not declared her faith, that would have been the end of the story. Had Ruth turned around and gone back to Moab, had Naomi gone back to Bethlehem alone, there would have been no book of Ruth. And you remember at the end of the book of Ruth, we come to a very important name, David. It's through the family of David that the Savior came into the world. Little did Ruth realize the importance of this decision. Little did Naomi realize the importance of this decision. All of our decisions are important, but some are more important than others. Had Ruth not declared her faith, that would have been the end of the story. You know, it's never easy to stand up and declare your faith, but if you ever hope to have your life put together, you must do so. Let's read in Ruth chapter 1, beginning at verse 15. And she, Naomi, said, Behold, thy sister-in-law is gone back unto her people and unto her gods. Return thou after thy sister-in-law. And Ruth said, Entreat me not to leave thee, nor to turn away from following after thee. For where thou goest, I will go, and where thou lodgest, I will lodge. Thy people shall be my people, and thy God my God. Where thou diest will I die, and there will I be buried. The Lord do so to me and more also, if anything but death part thee and me. When she saw that she was steadfastly determined to go with her, then she ceased speaking unto her. So they two went until they came to Bethlehem. And it came to pass that when they were come to Bethlehem, that all the city was moved about them, and they said, Is this Naomi? And she said unto them, Call me not Naomi, call me Mara, for the Almighty hath dealt very bitterly with me. I went out full, and the Lord hath brought me home again empty. Why then call ye me Naomi, seeing the Lord hath testified against

the true and living God. Every other decision in this chapter is wrong. When Elimelech and Naomi and their two sons decided to leave Bethlehem and go to Moab, that was a wrong decision. And then Elimelech died, and Naomi decided that the boys had to have wives, and they disobeyed the word of God by marrying women from Moab. That was a wrong decision. Orpah made the decision to go back home again. That was a wrong decision. But in the midst of all of these bad decisions, Ruth the Moabitess makes a right decision. She decides she's going to trust the true and the living God. Now, what does she reveal by this tremendous statement that she makes? Well, first of all, she reveals her faithfulness to Naomi. We often hear jokes about daughters-in-law and mothers-in-law, but here was a daughter-in-law who dearly loved her mother-in-law. In spite of Naomi's bad example, in spite of Naomi's bad advice, in spite of Naomi's bitter spirit, Ruth says, I am going to stay with you. Entreat me not to leave thee, or to turn away from following after thee. For where thou goest, I will go, and where thou lodgest, I will lodge. Where thou diest, will I die, and there will I be buried. She declared her faithfulness to Naomi, a faithfulness unto death. By the way, those of us who know Jesus Christ as our Savior ought to have this kind of a commitment to one another. I think this is a beautiful statement of commitment for a husband and wife. Too many people today get married for better or for worse, but not for long. They don't really make a commitment to one another. I think this is important in our Christian ministry. Someone takes a Sunday school class, and things start going tough, and so they quit, or they join the choir, and the schedule gets kind of difficult, and so they quit. Or a pastor takes a church, and problems show up, and so he quits. Ruth is showing to us here commitment, faithfulness unto death. And remember, our Lord Jesus Christ is the great example of commitment. He was obedient unto death, even the death of the cross. Well, she declared her faithfulness to Naomi. Secondly, she declared that she had a brand new family. Where thou lodgest, I will lodge, and thy people shall be my people. She was born and raised in Moab, but now she says, I am going to identify with God's people, the Jews. Now, she has a problem here. Deuteronomy chapter 23, verse 3 says, an Ammonite or Moabite shall not enter into the congregation of the Lord, even to their tenth generation shall they not enter into the congregation of the Lord forever. Now, there's an obstacle to overcome, but love is going to overcome it. Grace is going to overcome it. Ruth by herself could not get into the family of the people of Israel, but Boaz could do it for her. It's going to be a beautiful picture of how love and grace and sacrifice and paying a price bring this stranger into the family of God. And so she declared her faithfulness to Naomi. She declared her family. She was now going to be a part of the people of Israel. And she declared her faith in the true God. Thy God shall be my God. Ruth chapter 2, verse 12, Boaz says what it was she really did. The Lord recompense thy work, and a full reward be given thee by the Lord God of Israel, under whose wings thou art come to trust. And so she trusted in the true and the living God, the God of Israel, not the idols of Moab, not the false gods that she grew up with, but the true and the living God. Now, I think it's marvelous that she had this kind of faith and determination. Verse 18 says that she was steadfastly determined. In other words, she wasn't going to quit. I like that kind of a person. She was determined. She was not half-hearted. In spite of all of the pressures against her, Ruth had a believing decision, and she declared her faith in God. That's the first testimony that ought to encourage us. You know, if a girl brought up in a heathen land, if a girl who worshipped idols, if a girl who had been through all of the heartache and sorrow she had been through,
If a girl whose mother-in-law was such a

0: bad example as was Naomi, could have this kind of faith, how much more faith ought you and I to have who have been brought up on the Word of God, in the fellowship of God's people? Naomi was a bad example, and yet Ruth stood her ground and declared her faith. Let's look now at Naomi, her testimony. It's the testimony of a bitter disposition. Oh, she blamed God. When she got back to Bethlehem, people looked at her and said, "Is this Naomi?" They could look at her and know that she had been suffering. She had been through affliction. The name Naomi means pleasant. But alas, she was not very pleasant. She said, "Call me Mara." Mara means bitter. It comes from the same word as myrrh, that bitter gum that was used for embalming. "Call me not Naomi." Don't call me pleasant. Call me bitter. Why? "For the Almighty hath dealt very bitterly with me." God's hand had been against her, according to verse 13. He had afflicted her, according to verse 21. And apparently in verse 21, we read that God had robbed her. She said, "I went out full, I've come home empty." I wonder if this suggests that she and her husband sold their property and took the goods and went off to Moab, something like a prodigal family. They took all of their goods and off they went. But when she came back home, she came home empty-handed, a bitter disposition. Maybe you're bitter today. You say, "Well, God has been cruel to me." No, he hasn't. God cannot be cruel. Whatever God does in love. "But I don't understand what he's doing." You don't have to understand. He knows what he's doing. Bitterness is a foolish thing. Your bitterness does not hurt God, and your bitterness does not change God, and your bitterness does not make your situation any better. In this beginning of this chapter, we have Naomi making a wrong decision. In the middle of this chapter, she gives wrong directions, and at the end of the chapter, she has a wrong disposition. She's a backslidden woman who is bitter against God, and she wasn't hurting anybody except herself. I have met people who have carried bitterness and poison around down inside. They're bitter at God for what happened at home or in their marriage or at church, and that bitterness only poisons you. It only makes you worse. And God had to bypass Naomi and start working through Ruth, and Ruth was the one who straightened everything out. God couldn't work in Naomi's life until Ruth began to do what the Lord wanted her to do. Live up to your name. Your name is Christian. You belong to Christ. Live up to your name. Don't become bitter. Well, there's a testimony of a believing decision, that's Ruth, and there's the testimony of a bitter disposition, that's Naomi. Thirdly, there's the testimony of God in this chapter, the testimony of a blessed discipline. In verse 21, Naomi says, "The Lord hath testified against me." There was a court case, and God stood up and testified against her. He testified against her unbelief, her disobedience. He testified against her running away. He testified against her plan to try to cover up her sins. How did he do it? By converting Ruth. The conversion of Ruth was a testimony against Naomi. You see, God in his love chastens us. That's the teaching of Hebrews chapter 12. Whom the Lord loves, he chastens. Chastening is not just punishment when we've disobeyed him. Chastening means child training. God wants to build us up. God wants to develop us, to train us. Now, we can treat this discipline lightly. Orpah did that. She didn't take it too seriously and turned around and went home. Or we can rebel against it. Naomi did that. She said that God was very mean to her, that God had afflicted her, that God's hand was against her. No, God's hand was working for her. Oh, little did Naomi realize that God was working for her, and that through Ruth, her life would be put back together again. And so you can treat God's discipline lightly, or you can rebel against it, or you can submit to it. Now, Ruth submitted to the discipline of God. You don't find Ruth saying bitter things against God. You don't find Ruth sitting nursing her wounds. Ruth and Naomi come back to Bethlehem. Naomi is bitter. She shows it on her face. She shows it in her words. But Ruth is grateful. She's grateful that she's found a new home. She's grateful that she can trust the living God. You see, God was preparing everything for them. In verse 22, we read it was the beginning of the barley harvest, and God had it all arranged for Ruth to go out into the fields of Boaz, and Boaz was going to fall in love with Ruth, and everything was going to work out for God's glory and for their good. God in His providence is working in your life today, whether you realize it or not. God has prepared for you blessings if only you will trust Him. Well, what is your testimony today? What is God's testimony about you today? Are you bitter? Are you angry at God? Are you looking at the past and saying, well, if we had done this or if God had done that? Are you blaming other people? Naomi was bitter, but Ruth was believing. She was trusting God. What's God's testimony about you today? Is God having to discipline you? Don't treat it lightly. Take it seriously. Don't rebel against it. Submit to Him. Let Him work out His perfect will in your life. If you want to put your life together, get rid of bitterness, get rid of anger against God, submit yourself to God, because when you submit yourself to God, then He can work on your behalf, and He can put your life together again. And you won't be bitter, you'll be rejoicing in the Lord.
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Reminders from God's Word tell us that temptation comes for all, that evil seeks to destroy the righteous, those who are godly. But we do not have to be afraid of it, because we know there is a sure foundation. We have somewhere to turn to when we are running from evil, when we flee from its presence. Proverbs 18:10 says, "The name of the Lord is a strong tower. The righteous runneth into it and is safe."

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1: It's entirely countercultural these days. Let each esteem another better than himself. That's the heart of a servant, the kind of heart we're all to have as believers. Paul wrote those words from a Roman jail cell. His message, true greatness means becoming a servant of all. Today, another chapter in the basics of the Christian life. 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
2: Well, good morning, everyone, and welcome to the Moody Church. We're so glad you've joined us today. You know, this world, we've got all kinds of people we think are great, but the greatest person of all is Jesus Christ, and he came to serve and to give his life as a ransom for many, and he created the pattern of true greatness, humility through service. And today we're talking about what that means for us, the basics of service in our lives, and we need the Lord to be our teacher. So would you bow your heads and pray with me as we begin? Let's pray. Heavenly Father, we ask for you to come today and correct our hearts, point us in the right direction. In this world, we get stuck on ego and trying to be great, but you teach us the way of humility and service, where true greatness lies. Help us to follow Jesus as a servant today. We pray this in his matchless name. Amen.

They were meaningful words, the ones I read in the small churchyard at Olney, England, where the composer of this great hymn of faith was laid to rest. Inside the church, his pulpit. Outside, on his stone, this inscription: John Newton, clerk, once an infidel and libertine, a servant of slaves in Africa, was by the rich mercy of our Lord and Savior Jesus Christ preserved, restored, pardoned, and appointed to preach the faith he had long labored to destroy.

Stephen Furtick says in his book, Unqualified. Recently, I tried to learn tennis as a hobby. I was pretty nervous when I went for my first lesson, and the first thing the instructor said didn't help. All right, let's see what I've got to work with. What do you know? I told him I had no idea what I was doing. He said that was just the way he liked it, which confused me. He explained how people come all the time knowing just enough tennis to make them impossible to coach. They don't want to trust a new way because they are used to their way. And they try to show the coach how much they know instead of learning what he has to teach them. "You're my favorite kind of person to work with," he said. I wonder if God's favorite kind of person to work with is the one who says, "God, I have no idea what I'm doing here. But if you'll show me what you know about me, about life, about relationships, about my career, about my decisions, I'll do it."

Friend, you may be trying to deepen your understanding of God's word, of his promises. It is, after all, mandated in Scripture that we should be constantly in his word. We should be praying. We should be reading our Bible, growing in the fruit of the Spirit. Well, a great resource that you can use is BBN's Bible Institute, a completely free Bible education from teachers selected by BBN. 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And the best part is, it is at your own pace. You get to decide how much you further yourself, or if you just like to do a page at a time, so to speak. And with courses of varying difficulties, it is a great resource for somebody who is just now getting into God's Word or somebody who has studied for many years. So again, the BBN Bible Institute, a completely free Bible resource for you.

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1: Have something today that's almost hard to read. It says, Dear Mom, and the title of it is, If Only. If only you would stop and consider that how you feel today is only today. It is not how you feel tomorrow. If only you would seek help right now. Don't rush. Seek the counsel of people you respect. If only you would listen to your heart and that still small voice that keeps talking to you. If only you would know that God can get us through this. He will provide to help you for you and me. That's His job. If you ask Him, please ask Him for me. If only you could see the future. I won't ruin your life. In fact, I will love you even more when you tell me the story of how you chose me to be yours and how you wanted me so much that you listened to your heart. We can work it out, Mom. If only you would close your eyes and see us playing together, laughing and having fun and hugging each other. If only you could see me graduating from school with all my friends and how much joy we will have. If only you choose to let me live. Even if you can't care for me now, I know there will be wonderful people out there in the world who want me. Let them have me. Please? If only you will stop, turn to God, and ask for guidance, and He will give it to you. He loves us both. Your child. I love you, Mom. Please choose to let me live. If only. I couldn't help but think of that Bible verse in Isaiah 5:20 that says, Woe to them that call evil good and good evil, that put darkness for light and light for darkness, and bitter for sweet and sweet for bitter, which justify the wicked for reward and take away the righteousness of the righteous from him.

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If you are a Christian, if you are born again, then that means there are certain principles applied to your worldview that you did not have before. You now have a reason, a foundation of truth from God's word. You have a true love also given from God, because he was the first who had these things. We now have a basis by which we can live. A morality and other things that come along with it are fruits, the fruit of the Spirit, which we know is love, joy, peace, long-suffering, gentleness, goodness, faith. All of these things, which we truly would not know apart from living in a godly way.

Well, the morning hours have flown by once again, friend. We all do live the same 24 hours in a day. But what will you do with the rest of them? A thought I'll leave you with as we change out here in the music room. Thank you so much for joining me here at the Bible Broadcasting Network. And until next time, my name is Bennett Roberts, and God bless.

0: tb.org. Let's pray. Father, thank you for the living power of your word. As we listen, prepare our hearts to be like good soil. Help us not to just hear, but to understand and then believe and respond so that our lives would bear fruit for your glory. In Jesus' name, amen. Now here's the Sunday sermon on Through the Bible with Dr. J. Vernon McGee.
1: Some seed, period. Some seed, question mark. Some seed, exclamation point. I trust that somehow or another that we conveyed to your hearts this morning the subject of the morning. The Gospel of Matthew, it's the open door to the Bible. If you are to understand the Bible, this is the entrance that leads to it, the Gospel of Matthew. It's not only a door, it's a swinging door. It swings back into the Old Testament and it gathers up more prophecies than any other of the Gospels. And then it swings on into the New Testament farther than any other Gospel, for it's Matthew and Matthew alone who mentions the church. If that's true, the 13th chapter of Matthew is the hinge on which the door swings. There's 7 parables here, and probably 8 parables. I believe there are 8 parables here, but that's not the important thing. These parables are the hinge on which the door swings. And then this parable of the sower, it is the first parable, and it is the parable, one of two, that the Lord Jesus Christ interpreted. Therefore, may I say to you today that this parable is the key to the 13th chapter. And if it's the key to the 13th chapter, and the 13th chapter is the hinge, and the door is the Gospel of Matthew, then may I say to you this morning, the parable of the sower is the key to the Bible, to the understanding of the Bible. And that's how important this parable really is. After our Lord gave it, he said to his disciples, it's given to you to understand the mysteries of the kingdom. This morning we want to look at this parable, which deals, as all of them deal, with this subject of the kingdom of heaven. And just what is the definition of the kingdom of heaven? It's a very difficult term for the simple reason that there's all sorts of theological divisions at this particular point today. But honestly, I think it can be reduced to the simplest common denominator and be made very simple. What is the kingdom of heaven? Why, the kingdom of heaven is the reign of the heavens over the earth. That's the kingdom of heaven. And when that takes place, then you have the kingdom of heaven down here upon this earth. And in the measure in which the kingdom of heaven reigns on this earth, you have it here. And if there is a heart today open to Jesus Christ, if there is today a life that's yielded to him, bowing to him and doing his will, then may I say there is the kingdom of heaven even today right here upon this earth. I want to go back this morning to where we began in the book of Genesis to pick up a verse of Scripture to see if this is consistent with Scripture. In Genesis 1:26, when God created Adam, this is what he said. God said, let us make man in our image, after our likeness, and let them have dominion over the fish of the sea, over the fowl of the air, and over the cattle, and over all the earth, and over every creeping thing that creepeth upon the earth. Now, my beloved, the key here is this little word, dominion. God says, I'm creating man that he might have dominion. And not only did God create Adam, a human being, but God created him a king and gave him a dominion. And that dominion was this earth. He was to rule over it. He was to have this kind of a rulership. He would rule over the fish and the beast. May I say to you that Adam could speak as the Lord Jesus spoke. You remember he said to Peter, go down, catch a fish. You'll find that the fish has our tax money there. And he went down and caught the fish, and the fish had

0: in his mouth the tax money. Why? Because that fish was obeying Jesus Christ. Adam lost that at the fall. Adam could have said, if you please, he could have said to the wind, blow or not blow, and it would blow. Adam could say to the sea, to the tide, come in or not come in, and it would. He had dominion over this earth. But he lost it. He lost it, my beloved, at the fall. Question's always been, who got it then? Well, I believe Satan got it. You remember, he's the one that tempted Adam, and Satan is the ruler today. Came to the Lord Jesus yonder in the wilderness and said, I have something to show you. He showed him the kingdoms of this world, and he says, I'll give them to you. You remember the Lord Jesus said to James and John, the place on my right hand and my left hand is not mine to give. But he didn't say to Satan, the kingdoms are not yours to give. Apparently they were. He's the ruler today of the kingdoms of this world. He took that scepter, and from that moment on, God began a program whereby he's going to take over again this universe. And he's going to do it, of course, in his own way. And the kingdom of heaven becomes the great theme of Old Testament prophecy. Now, when the king has been rejected, what's happened to the kingdom? What is the present condition of the kingdom? May I say that's the reason Matthew 13, with these 7 or 8 parables, happens to be so important. For these parables reveal the present manifestation of the kingdom. And let me, just a moment, be technical. The church is not here. The church is not in the 13th of Matthew at all. It happens to be Christendom. The field is not the church. The field is the world today. And the church happens to be in the world, but not of the world. And so what you have here in these parables is a picture of the present hour in which we live, and it reveals the present state of the kingdom. Now, the Lord Jesus, in these parables, reached out in life, and he chose the simplest stories to illustrate the sublimest truth. Actually, it's tremendous when you begin to look at them. He took the commonplace to set forth the remarkable. He took the ordinary to reveal the extraordinary. He reached out into the natural in order to give truth concerning the supernatural. He went into the world to get an illustration in order to give out of the world truth. And he took the parable. Parable, all the simplest definition still holds good. An earthly story with a heavenly meaning. And this is the parable. We come to it. Behold, a sower went forth to sow. Behold, a sower went forth to sow. That was a familiar sight in Palestine. It's a familiar sight today in Palestine. And I saw some pictures the other night, and the pictures were showing them out in the field, sowing, not like they did in old times. They have new machinery, but they're still sowing. And this morning, that's a familiar sight in America today, all the way from Pocatello, Idaho, to Pensacola, Florida. They're sowing this time of the year. All the way from Chicago, Illinois, to Cucamonga, California, they're sowing this time of the year. All the way from Minneapolis, Minnesota, to Mule Shoe, Texas, they're sowing. They're sowing. It's a familiar sight. They're drilling in corn. They're drilling in cotton today. They're sowing. Behold, a sower went forth to sow. You couldn't get anything that's more familiar than that, my beloved, to illustrate spiritual truth. Now, the interpretation of this parable is very simple, by the way. Only a theological professor could miss it. He's the only one that missed it. Simple, ordinary folk like you and I are, we somehow or another don't see a lot of complication. It's very simple, and the reason it is, Christ gave us the interpretation here. And there is an identification of each part and phase of this parable. And let's do some identifying. I do not want to be tedious this morning, but will you notice some things here? The sower, let's identify him. Who is he? He happens to be central in the parable. Over in verse 37, for our Lord interpreted the parable also of the darnel and the good seed. And over in verse 37, he answered and said unto them, he that soweth the good seed is the Son of Man. He himself, the one who spoke the parable, is the one who is the sower. And that, my beloved, defines the work of the Lord Jesus Christ in reference to this world today. What's he doing today? Oh, I know the saints like to say he's ascended to heaven. He's sitting at God's right hand. If you interpret that to mean he's doing nothing, then you miss it. My Father worketh hitherto, and I work, he said. He's busy today, and what's he busy doing? He's the king, and he's been rejected, and since he's rejected, he's taken his crown off. He's put it to the side. He's taken off his royal robes, and he's put on the clothes of a farmer, and he's sowing seed in the world today. That's what he's doing. You want to know what Jesus is doing at this hour? He's sowing seed. That's his business, sowing seed. Let's define that in spiritual terms. Let's translate it from agriculture to theology this morning. What's he sowing seed? What's the seed? Let's not guess. You don't have to guess in this parable. Verse 19, when anyone heareth the word of the kingdom, what is the seed? The seed's the word. Here is the seed. This is seed. This is seed. Just as potent today as any seed you put in the ground. This is seed. Word of God is seed. Let's go on. What is the field where the seed's being sown? Verse 38, I go to that. The field is the world. Field is the world. Now we have we've got our person identified. We've got the seed identified, and we've got the field identified. This is the picture. This is the picture of the Lord Jesus Christ, the sower, taking the word of God and sowing it in the world. That's his business. Hey. That's his business. Again, I want to remind you, this is not the church. This is Christendom. The field is Christendom. It's the world today. Now let's look at the operation. He's sowing seed. I come to my first one. Some seed. Period. Well, you notice verse 3. And he spake many things unto them in parables, saying, behold, a sower went forth to sow. He answered and said unto them, he that soweth the good seed is the Son of Man. Sower went forth to sow, and this sower is the Son of Man. I come back to it again. I must repeat this. It's so important. This defines the present-day activity of the Lord Jesus Christ. This is his contemporary work, sowing seed, sowing the word of God in the world. In this day, he's rejected as king, as savior. But nonetheless, he's not defeated. The kingdom is coming. And while the kingdom is in abeyance, he's sowing seed. He's dressed like a farmer today. I say to you this morning, his plans have not been interrupted. Many of us speak sometimes of the postponed kingdom. Personally, I don't like that expression. I don't think he postponed anything. This thing's running according to his plan. Wasn't postponed from his viewpoint. It is from our viewpoint, but not his. Regardless of that, this is the day for sowing seed. Now, I don't want to quibble this morning, and I don't want to split hairs. But I do want to make a distinction today. I want you to follow me for a moment. You may reject this. It's perfectly all right because you're familiar with other terms. We speak today of preaching the word as being the harvest. May I say to you, the harvest is not the picture for today. Picture for today is sowing seed. Somebody says, but did not Christ say, pray ye therefore the Lord of the harvest to send forth laborers into his harvest? Sure he did. But do you know where it is? It's in Matthew, just a few chapters back. I want to turn to that this morning because it's well sometimes to put scripture where it belongs. Will you listen to this? In Matthew 9:36, but when he saw the multitude, he was moved with compassion on them because they fainted and were scattered abroad as sheep having no shepherd. Then saith he unto his disciples, the harvest truly is plenteous, but the laborers are few. Pray ye therefore the Lord of the harvest that he'll send forth laborers into his harvest. Where is he? Well, the very next chapter, he sends them forth. And where does he send them and what does he have them preach? He sends them to the lost sheep of the house of Israel. He says, go not to the Gentiles. And he says, tell the nation Israel, the king is here. That's their message. What is the harvest referred to? Always to judgment and to the end of an age. That's the picture. An age begins by God sowing seed. It ends by the harvest of both good and bad. Why, right here in this very chapter, we have another pattern in which he speaks along this very same line. I wonder if I might turn to it. I'll read two verses this morning. Let both grow together until the harvest. And in the time of harvest, I will say to the reapers, gather ye together first the tares, bind them in bundles to burn them, but gather the wheat into my barn. That's the end of the age, you see. That's verse 30. Then will you notice verse 39? The enemy that sowed them is the devil. Now listen to him speak, not to me. The harvest is the end of the age. When you get to the end of the age, it's harvesting. That's one reason I do think it's valid to say today we're harvesting. I think, frankly, we're gleaning today in corners because we're at the end of an age. But let's understand one thing. You've got to sow before you can have a harvest. And that's the reason I'm insisting that our scriptural term should be accurate. Because harvesting refers to judgment, the end of an age. I give you another verse of scripture. Revelation 14:15. It's the picture of the battle of Armageddon. It's one of the most frightful pictures in scripture. Listen to this. Another angel came out of the temple, crying with a loud voice to him that sat on the cloud, thrust in thy sickle and reap, for the time has come for thee to reap, for the harvest of the earth ripe. That's judgment, my beloved. That is not evangelism at all. That's judgment that's coming upon this earth. May I say to you this morning, is this a valid picture in scripture? Well, Paul the apostle thought that it was. Over in the third chapter of 1 Corinthians, will you listen to him now? In the Corinthian church, there was a division, been made on several subjects, but one of the things was some of them liked Apollos better than they liked Paul, and some liked Simon Peter better than they liked either one of the other two. And they were dividing the church, which was wrong. You don't divide churches on the basis of personalities. That's wrong, always wrong. Listen to this, verse 5. Who then is Paul? And who is Apollos? But ministers by whom ye believed, even as the Lord gave to every man. Now listen to Paul. Did Paul understand he was out harvesting? I have planted, Apollos watereth, but God giveth the increase. All we can do is plant. It's the Holy Spirit that will give the increase. So then, neither is he that planteth anything, neither he that watereth, but God that giveth the increase. Now he that planteth and he that watereth are one, and every man shall receive his own reward according to his own labor. This is a picture of scripture. A picture of sowing seed. My business is sowing seed, my beloved. What's your business? And by the way, how's business? Are you towing any steam in this world? That's our business today. Now, let's understand something else very clearly, that if you sow seed, there's going to be a harvest. And the psalmist in Psalm 126:6 said, "He that goeth forth and weepeth, bearing precious seed, shall doubtless come again with rejoicing, bringing his sheaves with him." Can't have sheaves for the master until you've sown seed. And the seed is the word of God. And the reason that I emphasize this is because I began my ministry in the Depression. And it was not only a depression financially, it was the depression spiritually. Those were difficult days of evangelism. There wasn't an evangelist anywhere in those days. I can remember several meetings that we had with evangelists go through a week and not a person respond. I remember preaching in Middle Tennessee in a little church. We were there for six straight nights before the Spirit of God ever spoke to a soul. Those were difficult days. You know why they were difficult? They were difficult because the church had come through the era after World War I of one of the worst drunks that any church has ever been on, and it was the drunk of modernism that we were going to build a new world, and they forgot all about the Word of God. And until the Word of God is sown, you can't have anything to reap. And one of the reasons today, many of us today have seen in the past few years, many turn to Christ, is because faithful men of the past sowed the seed. Dr. Ironside, Dr. Pettingill, many men that have already gone to be with the Lord sowed seed. Other men have labored and we've entered into their labor. You have to sow seed before you can have a harvest, my beloved. That's one of the reasons here that we've emphasized going through the Bible. We're sowing seed. That's our business. Sowing seed. This is the seed. And some folks, several of the officers that we have that are spiritually wide awake, have come to me recently and have said that, "Hey, that Thursday night is the best form of evangelism we have." Listen, more people have been reached here for Christ on Thursday night than on any Sunday. You know that. Why? Sowing seed. Sowing seed. I was in San Diego the other day, and a fine young engineer from one of the aircraft industries came up to me and said, "Dr. McGee, I've been wanting to meet you. I listened to you on the radio, and I remember the first time I listened was with a friend, and I asked him to turn it off. I didn't want to hear that." And he used not a very nice word, that preacher from Los Angeles. But he said, "I want you to know I started listening, and I accepted Christ as my Savior. I never saw the fella till I met him." There was a little lady that attended here on Thursday night, and she's a little bitty trick. She was the secretary for one of the officials in Douglas Aircraft. I went down there Good Friday, spoke to a great company of people. As a result of Bible classes that little woman started, she told me I was saved here on a Thursday night. We didn't know nothing about it, don't you know? Sowing seed. That's my business. That's your business. And how's business? We're to sow seed today, my beloved. I can't understand today why more are not sowing seed today. That's our business. That's the reason we're starting a new broadcast. That's the reason we're trying to get it out every way we can. And if I had my way this morning, I'd take down every liquor sign on Wilshire Boulevard and put the Word of God in its place. I'd sow seed. I can't understand some of these Christian businessmen that have so much money to spend for other things but are not spending it in sowing seed today. That's our business. Sow seed. He's sowing seed. Our blessed Lord this morning has on a pair of overalls. He's sowing seed. I was going to bring this morning an old-fashioned seed sower, and I was going to put some seed in it, and I was going to fling it out at you this morning. But I got thinking about it. I might hit somebody in the eye. It wouldn't like it. Because I found when I sow this seed, sometimes I hit somebody in the eye and they don't like it. But you can't sue me when I do that, but you might sue the church if I threw out the real seed. I was going to throw it everywhere. Miss New, I was going to throw it all over your choir. sowing seed. I want you to see the picture. That's our business today, to sow seed. I come to the second point. Same thing, some seed, but this time it's a question mark. Some seed? Let's see the types of ground that it falls on. Four types of ground. Listen to this. 3/4 of the seed does not fall on good ground. In fact, 3/4 of the seed die, and nothing comes from it at all. 3/4 of it. There's nothing wrong with the seed. This is the living word of God. You know where the difficulty is? The difficulty is with the soil. Out with the soil. I believe in election. I believe it with all my heart. I'm like Spurgeon. I wouldn't preach if I didn't believe in election. I never preach on it, because it just happens to be true. But here is something else that's true, and that's free will. The soil determines, the kind of ground determines what's going to happen to the seed. You this morning can be any kind of ground you want to be. Yes, you can. It's up to you this morning. I have the utmost confidence this morning that I'm sowing this seed, the Word of God, and this morning it's falling right here and out here on the radio. It's falling on four kinds of ground, and 3/4 of it will die. I know that. Sometimes someone very sympathetically comes up to me and says, Dr. McGee, I just wanted to speak to you and encourage you. Maybe this morning you didn't get a response. Don't worry about that at all. I'm sowing seed. It's up to the Holy Spirit. Not me. The soil it falls on. My business is sowing seed. What's your business? Sowing seed. It's falling this morning on four kinds of ground. Now, will you notice it? And will you please now get rid of your shovel if you brought a shovel to church today? Preacher said to me the other day, said most of my members bring a shovel to church. He says when I say something, they take it up the shovel and pitch it back to that Smith Jones back there. They take a shovel and throw it back to that Smith back there. Don't use your shovel now, will you? I wonder if you'd search your own heart this morning as we briefly now mention these four. But remember this, I picked up this little jingle over in Atlanta, Georgia the other day. When you get to heaven, you'll likely see many folks whose presence there will be a shock to you, but keep it very quiet. Do not even stare. Doubtless there'll be many folks surprised to see you there. So let's apply it to ourselves this morning, shall we? Some seed fell by the wayside. Will you notice this? When anyone heareth the word of the kingdom and understandeth it not, then cometh the wicked one, catcheth away that which was sown in his heart. This is he which receives seed by the wayside. None of these are Christians. They're all professors, but they've heard the word. The birds take the seed away. The birds, by the way, is interpreted in another parable as being the devil. The devil takes it away. Now, these are church members. They're professing Christians. They heard the word, but it was not the hearing of faith. The word was not mixed with faith at all. They have a formal faith. They nod, say yes. But to them, Christianity is a sideline. It's a sideshow. They come once on Sunday, that ends it for the week as far as they're concerned. I like to speak of these as deep freeze. Oh, the seed will be killed in the deep freeze. They're deep freeze. They're the wayside. These are the folks that, yes, they hear it and they nod and they listen to it for years and finally go off into some cult and ism. All the number of people today that have left. The church man said to me the other day that I listened to your program, don't you get the idea that the Church of the Open Door turns out 100% members? I know one that's in a certain cult today. He knocked on my door. I bow my head in shame. I'm afraid that's true. And I'm sorry, we sow seed. And if there happens to be wayside hearers, we're sorry. They're the deep freeze kind. Then there is the second type, the rocky ground. Will you listen to this? Verse 20. But he that received the seed in the stony places, the same as he that heareth the word, and anon with joy receiveth it, yet hath he not root in himself, but dureth for a while. For when tribulation or persecution ariseth because of the word, by and by he's offended. These are the rocky ground here. These are the flesh. You see, the devil got the first one. The flesh gets these, and they're the opposite from the other. This is the emotional time. They with anon with joy they receive it. My, how excited they get. They shed tears. They're greatly moved. They have feeling about this thing. These are Alka-Seltzer type. They are not deep freeze. They are the fizzy type. They just fizz up when they hear the word. But believe me, after it's all gone, they are dead. I sat on the back end of a train years ago coming out of Fort Worth, Texas, and somebody dropped a Fort Worth Star telegram off. When the rear of that train went by, that paper fluttered up like that and just, oh my, how it kicked up a buzz. And then when we got down the track, you began to see it settling down like that. And then it went dead. And I looked at it and I said, I know a lot of church members just like that. A meeting comes along or something special and my, they just go to pieces. They get so excited. But when it comes down to the real study of the Word of God, they're dead. They're dead. They're rocky ground here. They're like a burnt-out Roman camp. Dead. Then there's the third, the thorn. Will you listen to this, verse 22? He also that receives seed among the thorns is he that heareth the word, and the care of the world, the deceitful of riches, choke the word, and he becometh unfruitful. Cares of the world, poverty. And then at the other end, the deceitful of riches. Those two ends of the economic ladder, those that are in poverty and those that are rich, and those are the two hardest groups to reach today with the gospel. We're in a recession right now. I believe God raised up this Through the Bible program at this time for this very reason, to help people. Because only the seed today, my beloved, can help you. This is the only thing that has life today. And I like to speak of these that fall among thorns as being the Model T Ford hearers. You remember the old Model T Ford? Have you ever heard it at night trying to get up a muddy hill? Oh, how it struggles. And there are a lot of professing Christians like that today. They struggle and strive and the cares come in and finally they give it up. Or they become wealthy. I remember when I first came to Southern California, a man in Pasadena. Oh, how he got excited over our ministry. Anybody, he was always goading me to keep on being more and more evangelistic. Fact of the matter is, one summer he wanted to put up a tent. He was willing to pay for it. He left this area. He got rich. Wife came back, called me, said, I'd like to talk with you. He told me his story. He'd left him, had to leave him. He this morning is living with another woman that he's not married to. He was the thorny type. I said, what happened to him? He seemed so zealous. He said that making money made a fool out of him. The devil gets some, the flesh gets some, and the world gets some. The world, the flesh, and the devil is ready to take the seed that is sown. These are not different types of believers. They're not believers at all. It's those who heard the word and profess to receive it. All three groups are listening this morning. I do not know who they are. Finally, briefly, come see. Verse 23. Will you notice this when we close? But he that receives seed into the good ground is he that heareth the word, understandeth it, which also beareth fruit, bringeth forth some 100-fold, some 60, some 30. Now these are the believers, and there are different types of believers, 100-fold, 60-fold, 30-fold. That's exactly, you remember what our Lord said, speaking to his own in the upper room. He said, I'm the vine, you're the branches, and my whole point is that you might bring forth fruit More fruit, much fruit. 30, 60, 100-fold. Those are the three classes of real believers today. What's the mark of them? The first mark is this. They receive the word and they understand it. Understand. God has given to every believer the Holy Spirit. That Holy Spirit will interpret this book and give you an understanding. That doesn't mean you understand everything in it. Doesn't mean you don't need to study the word. But it does mean this, that you're given an aid that no one else has. And you can understand, and if you're sincere, he'll see that you understand. You remember the Ethiopian eunuch riding across the desert, had been to Jerusalem, the capital city for religion in the world, God's capital city, if you please. He starts out across the desert. He's reading Isaiah 53. He has no notion what he's reading. The Spirit of God, because he was sincere, said to Philip, give up this evangelistic campaign you're carrying on. Get down to the desert and speak to this man. And he's a hitchhiker. He joins on to that chariot, climbs up into the chariot, and says to this man, do you understand what you're reading? And that Ethiopian eunuch is very honest. He said, no, sir, to tell the truth, I have no notion what I'm reading. What in the world is Isaiah talking about? Is he talking about himself or some other man? And then Philip began at that scripture and preached unto him Jesus. Doesn't have a greater text than the 53rd of Isaiah to preach Jesus from. And he revealed that the one he was talking about was the Lord Jesus, who just a few short years before the Ethiopian came up, had come to Jerusalem, died on a cross. And that's the one that's depicted there. Died a substitutionary death for the sins of the world. Was buried right there, raised from the dead, and there were witnesses to it, even in the days of the Ethiopian eunuch. And the Ethiopian eunuch says to him, I never saw that before, and I've been coming here to Jerusalem every year. And he's born again and understood it. He received the seed in the good ground. There's the other mark. Bring forth fruit. All of God's children. You see, God doesn't have any shade trees. All of his trees are fruit-bearing trees. All the seed that he sows is to bring forth fruit. Now, some won't bring forth as much as others. Actually, only one-fourth of the seed ever fell in good ground, and only one-third of that brought forth 100-fold. That means, I think, according to my arithmetic, 1/12 ever really brings forth a real harvest. But may I say that this group, these are the atomic seeds. I saw an advertisement the other day in one of these journals that's a seed catalog, and it said they had some atomic seeds. Believe me, here's atomic seed right here. And these are atomic seed believers, those that hear it and those that believe it. My business is sowing seed. I've been sowing seed this morning. It's been falling on four kinds of ground. What kind of ground are you? Thank God for the privilege in this day. It's the greatest day to live. It's the greatest day to witness. It's the greatest day to sow seed. I thank God for the privilege of sowing seed. My business is sowing seed. What's yours?
1: 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Are you passing along a verse maybe to a friend or listening with family members? What about inviting someone to hop aboard the Bible bus with you? Why don't you tell us your story? Send us a note with the feedback tool in the Through the Bible app. That's super easy. And you can also email us, BibleBus@ttb.org is the address there. 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In Canada, Box 25325, London, Ontario, N6C6B1. 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And if you'd like a really simple, low-friction way to share God's Word, ask for a pack of Bible bus passes. 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I know I do. And if you enjoyed today's message, you can keep traveling with us through the daily program of Through the Bible as we continue moving chapter by chapter through God's Word. 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I'm Steve Schwetz, and as we go, I'm praying that this blessing would be over you. Hebrews 13:20-21 says, Now may the God of peace, who brought our Lord Jesus back from the dead, the great shepherd of the sheep, equip you with everything you need to do his will. Amen.

There's good news from God's Word every day, all day on the Bible Broadcasting Network. A pleasant Sunday afternoon to you. I'm Stephen Brown, your host. Speaking of God's Word, we continue our journey in the book of Proverbs in 1 hour on today's daily Bible reading. Stay with us for that and a lot of great programming.

We marvel, and I trust every single day, at the faithfulness of our Lord. My, he's been so good to us. You know, God will never force us to be faithful to him. He lets us choose for or against him. Our first choice for him happens when we receive his Son, Jesus Christ, as the sacrifice for our sin. After that, we have a lifetime of decisions to make. Will we choose faithfulness to God as his Spirit guides us, or let the world entice us away from him?

Thank you for joining with us today and being a part of our listening family. And thank you for your comments that you send our way from time to time. Here's one we received recently. It says, I'm very thankful for BBN Radio over the years. It has been a consistent godly influence in our family, and I have really loved having the BBN app on my phone. I listen to so many of the programs on demand. I will just listen to them through the week when I am cooking or doing other things. They're such a blessing to me.

Because God is our Father, we don't have to use a lot of words to move His heart. We're talking with a Father who loves and cares for us and made us His children through Jesus Christ. God remembers. We don't need to repeat. He truly understands, so we don't need to explain. He has a compassionate heart, so we don't need to be uncertain of His goodness.

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1: Carol and Ian, both in their 70s, were lost in a densely forested area about 30 miles north of San Francisco. Having rented a vacation cottage, these experienced hikers decided to take a 15-minute evening stroll to see the sunset and then come back for supper. On their way back to the cottage, the setting sun and coastal mist forced them to literally feel their way along the trail, and they became disoriented. It would be 9 days before they were found alive. In July of 2013, four men in the UK launched an amazing GPS system dividing the entire globe into a grid of 57 trillion 10 by 10 foot squares. Each square has a three-word address, enabling emergency and rescue personnel to pinpoint the location of anyone lost or in need of help. 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
2: 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Welcome to Bible Study Time, featuring the Bible teaching ministry of Dr. Lehman Strauss.

0: From a lifetime of personal study, years in the pastorate and Bible conference ministry, Dr. Lehman Strauss instructs and encourages with his teaching from the Word of God. We're glad you've joined us for Bible study time. Our current series is on the book of James. And now, here is Dr. Lehman Strauss.
1: Now will you open your Bible to the Epistle of James? I want to read the first verse because this first study will actually be an introductory one. James 1:1. James, a servant of God and of the Lord Jesus Christ, to the 12 tribes which are scattered abroad, greetings. These devotional studies that I intend to bring in the next few months grow out of a great desire in my heart. I look forward for some time to a closer study of this little book. Now, I've studied it several times before. As a matter of fact, I have written a 240-page commentary on the book of James. But I'm looking forward to this particular study for two reasons. First, I always get spiritual profit from this little volume penned by James. I'm a minister of God's Word, and therefore, I always look forward to passing on to others some of the rich spiritual lessons that God gives to me. For some time, I've had a growing conviction that the book of James has been greatly neglected. Not enough ministers are teaching from this book, and I don't hear it very often on the radio. So if these studies will make a contribution to those of you who listen from week to week, I shall feel that my effort has been worthwhile. I praise God for the contributions that have been made by great men. I go back to the time of the Reformers, and I want to thank God for those men today, including Martin Luther. However, it is to be regretted that Mr. Luther influenced many people away from the book of James. He called this little epistle a veritable epistle of straw and destitute of evangelic character. Now, frankly, I have to take issue with this statement. I do not agree with it. James is not an epistle of straw. It is a part of the canon of Holy Scripture. It belongs in the Word of God because it is the Word of God. I say it is not an epistle of straw. It is an epistle of strength. It is not destitute of evangelic character, but rather this little book is characteristic of the true Christian message. The idea promulgated by Luther that James and Paul are contradictory on the matter of justification is an erroneous conclusion. Now, I know that Paul wrote in Romans 3:28 that a man is justified by faith, and James wrote in chapter 2, verse 24 of his book that a man is justified by works and not by faith only, but we have to understand what these two men were dealing with. Paul was dealing with the inner faith of man's heart as God sees that man, and James is dealing with the outward fruits of faith as men see it in us. God knows whether or not I am a true believer on the Lord Jesus Christ, and on the basis of my faith, which God alone can see, and apart from any works, God justifies me, and God knows whether or not you are a true believer. You don't know if I'm saved. I don't know if some of my dearest friends are saved. Now, I trust I commend myself to you as a saved person, and I must confess and testify that many of my friends commend themselves to me as Christians because of their behavior, but actually we do not know. God alone knows who is saved and who is not. And so God justifies a man by his faith. But James is simply saying, the world will know I'm a believer by my works. So I'm justified in the eyes of men on the basis of my behavior. If I do not behave as a child of God, you have every right to question the genuineness of my conversion, of my salvation. Now, the theme of this little epistle of James throughout is a very practical one. It deals with Christian truth applied to the believer's life, and oh, how we need this. Too often, our preaching is to the head. It is intellectual and academic. It is not to the heart. I think the goal of preaching is to change the lives of the hearers. One of the reasons why God gave the gift of preaching is to take the message and apply it to the hearts of those who hear. And so this is the purpose of a study of a book like this. And that James appeals in his epistle for reality in religion. If James were using the language of the day and the Spirit of God would allow him, he might say something like this, "Don't be a phony. Be for real. If you are a child of God, behave as a child of God. Oh, how the world needs to see a demonstration of God's love and God's power in the true Church of Christ. I think Satan is doing everything in his power to subdue and even destroy the witness of the believers. So James, by the Holy Spirit, appeals to every believer to walk a holy life before God and before man. The Epistle of James is the first of seven general or Catholic epistles. Now, the term Catholic is applied to certain epistles of the New Testament which are written to groups of churches or Christians in general. The word Catholic means general. The Catholic epistles are the general epistles. That is, they are not addressed to a particular church, such as the first epistle of Paul to the Thessalonians is addressed to the church at Thessalonica, or the epistle to the Ephesians is addressed to the believers of the church in Ephesus, or the epistles of Paul to Timothy are addressed to the individual by the name of Timothy. Rather, these are general epistles. There are seven of them in number. They are James, 1st and 2nd Peter, 1st, 2nd, and 3rd John, and the book of Jude. Now, two of these authors are apostles, and they are Peter and John. Two of them are brothers of the Lord Jesus. Now, if the epistle were written between 45 and 55 A.D., it would be one of the earliest, if not the first, book of the New Testament to be written. The writer of this epistle, as do Paul, Peter, and Jude, identifies himself immediately as to his name and position, and includes those to whom he addresses himself. He says, James, a servant of God and of the Lord Jesus Christ, to the 12 tribes which are scattered abroad, greeting. Now, of course, there are a number of men in the New Testament by the name of James. Actually, I think there are six persons at least called James. They are the son of Zebedee, Mark 1:19, the son of Alphaeus, Mark 3:18, James the Less in Mark 15:40, and one referred to as Jesus' brothers, one of Jesus' brothers in Mark 6:3. And then there's James called the Lord's brother, Galatians 1:19. And then finally, the brother of Jude, Jude verse 1. Now, here are six references to men by the name of James. Now, if you'll check out these scriptures carefully, you'll see that these six can actually be reduced to three because there is some repetition. So three men called James remain. James, the son of Zebedee, James, the son of Alphaeus, and James, the Lord's brother. Now the question arises, which one of the three wrote the epistle? Well, it was James, the Lord's brother. Now there are those who will argue against this, because there are those who teach and believe the perpetual virginity of Mary. That is, that Mary did not have any other children after Jesus was born. But that is not true. The Bible bears out the fact that the Lord had other brothers. Galatians 1:19 speaks of James, the Lord's brother. What else could that mean but the brother of Jesus? Matthew 1, verses 18 and 25 suggests that Joseph and Mary entered into actual marriage relations after the birth of Jesus. I believe that the author of the Epistle of James was a brother to our Lord, born of Joseph and Mary after the birth of Jesus Christ. I believe this because I believe this is what the Bible teaches. Now, though James was reared in the same home with the Lord Jesus, James apparently did not become a believer until after Christ arose from death and the grave. Even after the Lord Jesus began his public ministry, John wrote, "For neither did his brethren believe in him," John 7:5. It seems from the writings of Paul, especially 1 Corinthians chapter 15, verses 4 and 7, that James did become a believer after the resurrection of Christ. For we read in 1 Corinthians 15, verses 4 and 7, that Christ rose again the third day, and after that he was seen of James, then of all the apostles. Now that doesn't prove anything, except when you read the 15th chapter of the book of the Acts, verses 13 through 22, there it seems obvious that James was not only a believer, but a leader in the church at Jerusalem. For James spoke with authority, and he gave evidence of spiritual discernment at that great church council as recorded in Acts 15. And what James said met with the pleasure and satisfaction of the apostles and the elders in the early church. So obviously, he was saved at a later date. Now he calls himself a servant of God and of the Lord Jesus Christ. In this introductory message, we cannot overlook something concerning the personality and the life of this man James. James refers to himself not as an apostle, but as a bond slave. The word servant here suggests the idea of a bond slave. Any truly great man of God, regardless of how high his position in the church, will regard himself as a servant of the Lord Jesus Christ. The transition from darkness to light is a transfer from slavery to Satan and sin to bond slavery to the Lord Jesus Christ. In the redemptive process, the enslaved victim is sin, is purchased by the blood of Jesus Christ out of the slave market of sin to become the possession of Christ himself. 1 Corinthians 6:19 and 20 says, "Ye are not your own, for ye are bought with a price." Now that simply tells me that as a Christian, I do not belong to myself. I am the possession of another. 1 Corinthians 7:23, "Ye are bought with a price, but be not ye the servants of men." You see, our redemption included deliverance from the bitter bondage of sin into the better and blessed bondage of the Savior. God saved me now almost 48 years ago. Before my conversion, I was bound by sin. I was gripped by habits that I wanted to shake off. I tried through New Year's resolutions. I tried by turning over a new leaf, but I was unable to shake off the sins and the habits of the old pre-converted days. I struggled, but I was bound by the flesh and by Satan. Then one day God saved me, and he delivered me from the slave market of sin and made me a bond servant of the Lord Jesus Christ. And I will testify to you that this has been a blessed bondage. I would not exchange my servitude to the Lord Jesus Christ for all the gold in all this world. There was nothing in my pre-converted life that comes anywhere close to the joy and blessing I have in serving the Lord Jesus Christ. The Apostle Peter describes this as the position of every true believer when he said in 1 Peter 2:16, "As free and not using your liberty for a cloak of maliciousness, but as the servants of God." If you are saved, my friend, then you are God's servant. You are the bond slave of the Lord Jesus Christ. Some years ago, I read a rather interesting incident that took place back in the days of slavery in the Southland. Of course, you might remember that they had slave auctions, and the slaves would be brought and presented on a slave block, and then people would bid on them. There was a fine-looking young black man who was placed on the block for sale. And among the interested bidders was an Englishman who outbid a number of other interested buyers. When the deal was finally consummated, the young slave, recognizing the man to be an Englishman, chided him a bit. He said, "Why did you buy me?" He said, "Don't you know that slavery has already been abolished in England?" And to this question from the young slave, the purchaser made this reply. He said to him, "Young man, I have bought you to set you free." And that young man was so overcome with emotion, he said to the man who bought him, "Sir, I will be your willing slave for the rest of my life." Now, that's a story of human interest, but it illustrates to some degree what happens when a sinner becomes a child of God. Realizing that the Lord Jesus Christ has purchased us from the slave market of sin and set us free, we say, "Oh, blessed Lord Jesus, I will be thy servant for the rest of my life." Oh, dear Christian friend, now that Christ has set you free from sin's bondage, why not rejoice in being his servant for the rest of your life? Why not thank him for the privilege of serving him? I would have given up this radio ministry a long time ago, were it not for the fact that I consider it an honor and a privilege to serve the Lord Jesus Christ. It is a privilege to represent him and to minister his word. And we come to you not as your servants, not as your bond slaves, but I come to you on this broadcast as the servant and the bond slave of the Lord Jesus Christ. And I'm thankful to be in that happy position. A servant of God must of necessity be a servant of the Lord Jesus Christ. As Christ's true servant, James testifies to the deity of the Son of God in verse 1. Now, that's a very important thing. I don't know whether you've noticed that. James, a servant of God and of the Lord Jesus Christ. You see, the person who sees the Father and the Son co-equal with each other is a person who believes the Bible. Those who deny the deity of the Lord Jesus Christ are in reality the emissaries of the devil. Jesus said in John 5:23, all men should honor the Son even as they honor the Father. He that honoreth not the Son honoreth not the Father which hath sent him. And then again Jesus said, if God were your Father, ye would love me. John 8:42. He added this word in John 15:23, he that hateth me hateth my Father also. And then John by the Holy Spirit writes in his first epistle, chapter 2, verse 23, whosoever denieth the Son, the same hath not the Father. Oh, let us never fail to acknowledge the lordship of Jesus Christ, for he is in reality the anointed Son of God. My friend, you cannot know God if you do not know the Lord Jesus Christ. And if you do not honor Jesus Christ as God the eternal Son, then you are not honoring God the Father. Let us never fail to acknowledge Jesus for who he is and what he is, God the eternal Son. James, a servant of God and of the Lord Jesus Christ. Now, the epistle was written in the primary sense to the 12 tribes which are scattered abroad. Notice that in verse 1. At the time of writing, it would seem that James had a special burden for the dispersed Jews. In James' day, there were many Christians, Jewish Christians, who were scattered through persecution. In comparison to the often used phrase, the lost 10 tribes or the 10 lost tribes, this reference to the 12 tribes holds some special interest. Now, there are people who have gone so far to attempt to identify what they call the 10 lost tribes, and they say that they are the British people. Now, dear friends, this does not make sense. The theory of British Israelism has been satisfactorily disproved many times. The Bible speaks nowhere of the lost tribes. While a man's identity may not be known to him or to others, it is always known fully to God. When our Lord returns to earth again, the 12 different tribes shall once more be known to all men. Read Revelation chapter 7, verses 4 through 8, and there you will see that there are 12,000 from each of the 12 tribes. God will bring them together again. God knows where they are. The scattering of the Jews was not only known to God, but it was predicted by God. In Leviticus chapter 26 and verse 33, God had said, I will scatter you among the nations. The scattering commenced when the 10 tribes were carried away into Assyrian captivity about 740 BC, and it has continued down through the centuries. It is generally conceded that the infiltration of Jews in every country has added to the advancement of civilization throughout the known world. The best doctors, the best lawyers, some of the best technicians and engineers have been Jews. Not all, of course, but many of them. God knew what he was doing when he scattered his people. This principle of scattering helped spread the gospel in the early church. Luke says in Acts 8:1, at that time there was a great persecution against the church which was at Jerusalem, and they were scattered abroad throughout the regions of Judea and Samaria. Again in Acts 4 we read, therefore they that were scattered abroad went everywhere preaching the word. Oh, dear friends, when God permitted the scattering of his children at that time, it was for the purpose of reaching the unreached world with the gospel of the Lord Jesus Christ. God made no mistake. And so as we come to the close of our introduction, just considering James chapter 1, we have some precious thoughts. Here was a brother of Jesus who wrote the epistle. And he writes of the Lord Jesus Christ as God the Son. And he speaks of the 12 tribes which were scattered abroad. Well, God be with you until we meet you again by means of radio next week, the Lord willing.

You've been listening to Bible Study Time with our teacher, Dr. Lehman Strauss. We are studying the book of James. Please join us next time as we continue this series on James. 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
1: Doth not wisdom cry, and understanding put forth her voice? She standeth in the top of high place by the way in the places of the paths. She crieth at the gates, at the entry of the city, at the coming in at the doors. Unto you, O men, I call, and my voice is to the sons of men. O ye simple, understand wisdom, and ye fools, be ye of an understanding heart. Hear, for I will speak of excellent things, and the opening of my lips shall be right things. For my mouth shall speak truth, and wickedness is an abomination to my lips. All the words of my mouth are in righteousness. There is nothing froward or perverse in them. They are all plain to him that understandeth, and right to them that find knowledge. Receive my instruction, and not silver, and knowledge rather than choice gold. For wisdom is better than rubies, and all the things that may be desired are not to be compared to it. I, wisdom, dwell with prudence, and find out knowledge of witty inventions. The fear of the Lord is to hate evil. Pride and arrogancy and the evil way and the froward mouth do I hate. Counsel is mine and sound wisdom. I am understanding. I have strength. By me kings reign and princes decree justice. By me princes rule and nobles, even all the judges of the earth. I love them that love me, and those that seek me early shall find me. Riches and honor are with me, yea, durable riches and righteousness. My fruit is better than gold, yea, than fine gold, and my revenue than choice silver. I lead in the way of righteousness, in the midst of the paths of judgment, that I may cause those that love me to inherit substance, and I will fill their treasures. The Lord possessed me in the beginning of his way, before his works of old. I was set up from everlasting, from the beginning, or ever the earth was. When there were no depths, I was brought forth, when there were no fountains abounding with water. Before the mountains were settled, before the hills was I brought forth, while as yet he had not made the earth, nor the fields, nor the highest part of the dust of the world. When he prepared the heavens, I was there. When he set a compass upon the face of the depth, when he established the clouds above, when he strengthened the fountains of the deep, when he gave to the sea his decree that the waters should not pass his commandment, when he appointed the foundations of the earth, then I was by him, as one brought up with him. And I was daily his delight, rejoicing always before him, rejoicing in the habitable part of his earth. And my delights were with the sons of men. Now therefore hearken unto me, O ye children, for blessed are they that keep my ways. Hear instruction, and be wise, and refuse it not. Blessed is the man that heareth me, watching daily at my gates, waiting at the posts of my doors. For whoso findeth me, findeth life, and shall obtain favor of the Lord. But he that sinneth against me wrongeth his own soul. All they that hate me love death. Chapter 9. Wisdom hath builded her house. She hath hewn out her seven pillars. She hath killed her beasts. She hath mingled her wine. She hath also furnished her table. She hath sent forth her maidens, she crieth upon the highest places of the city, Whoso is simple, let him turn in hither. As for him that wanteth understanding, she saith to him, Come, eat of my bread, and drink of the wine which I have mingled. Forsake the foolish and live, and go in the way of understanding. He that reproveth a scorner getteth to himself shame, and he that rebuketh a wicked man getteth himself a blot. Reprove not a scorner, lest he hate thee. Rebuke a wise man, and he will love thee. Give instruction to a wise man, and he will be yet wiser. Teach a just man, and he will increase in learning. The fear of the Lord is the beginning of wisdom, and the knowledge of the holy is understanding. For by me thy days shall be multiplied, and the years of thy life shall be increased. If thou be wise, thou shalt be wise for thyself. But if thou scornest, thou alone shalt bear it. A foolish woman is clamorous. She is simple and knoweth nothing. For she sitteth at the door of her house on a seat in the high places of the city to call passengers who go right on their ways. Whoso is simple, let him turn in hither. And as for him that wanteth understanding, she saith to him, Stolen waters are sweet, and bread eaten in secret is pleasant. But he knoweth not that the dead are there, and that her guests are in the depths of hell. Chapter 10. The Proverbs of Solomon. A wise son maketh a glad father, but a foolish son is the heaviness of his mother. Treasures of wickedness profit nothing, but righteousness delivereth from death. The Lord will not suffer the soul of the righteous to famish, but he casteth away the substance of the wicked. He becometh poor that dealeth with a slack hand, but the hand of the diligent maketh rich. He that gathereth in summer is a wise son, but he that sleepeth in harvest is a son that causeth shame. Blessings are upon the head of the just, but violence covereth the mouth of the wicked. The memory of the just is blessed, but the name of the wicked shall rot. The wise in heart will receive commandments, but a prating fool shall fall. He that walketh uprightly walketh surely, but he that perverteth his ways shall be known. He that winketh with the eye causeth sorrow, but a prating fool shall fall. The mouth of a righteous man is a well of life, but violence covereth the mouth of the wicked. Hatred stirreth up strifes, but love covereth all sins. In the lips of him that hath understanding, wisdom is found, but a rod is for the back of him that is void of understanding. Wise men lay up knowledge, but the mouth of the foolish is near destruction. The rich man's wealth is his strong city. The destruction of the poor is their poverty. The labor of the righteous tendeth to life, the fruit of the wicked to sin. He is in the way of life that keepeth instruction, but he that refuseth reproof erreth. He that hideth hatred with lying lips, and he that uttereth a slander, is a fool. In the multitude of words there wanteth not sin, but he that refraineth his lips is wise. The tongue of the just is as choice silver, the heart of the wicked is little worth. The lips of the righteous feed many, but fools die for want of wisdom. The blessing of the Lord it maketh rich, and he addeth no sorrow with it. It is as sport to a fool to do mischief, but a man of understanding hath wisdom. The fear of the wicked, it shall come upon him, but the desire of the righteous shall be granted. As the whirlwind passeth, so is the wicked no more, but the righteous is an everlasting foundation. As vinegar to the teeth and as smoke to the eyes, so is the sluggard to them that send him. The fear of the Lord prolongeth days, but the years of the wicked shall be shortened. The hope of the righteous shall be gladness, but the expectation of the wicked shall perish. The way of the Lord is strength to the upright, but destruction shall be to the workers of iniquity. The righteous shall never be removed, but the wicked shall not inhabit the earth. The mouth of the just bringeth forth wisdom, but the froward tongue shall be cut out. The lips of the righteous know what is acceptable, but the mouth of the wicked speaketh frowardness. Chapter 11. A false balance is abomination to the Lord, but a just weight is his delight. When pride cometh, then cometh shame, but with the lowly is wisdom. The integrity of the upright shall guide them, but the perverseness of transgressors shall destroy them. Riches profit not in the day of wrath, but righteousness delivereth from death. The righteousness of the perfect shall direct his way, but the wicked shall fall by his own wickedness. The righteousness of the upright shall deliver them, but transgressors shall be taken in their own naughtiness. When a wicked man dieth, his expectation shall perish, and the hope of unjust men perisheth. The righteous is delivered out of trouble, and the wicked cometh in his stead. An hypocrite with his mouth destroyeth his neighbor, but through knowledge shall the just be delivered. When it goeth well with the righteous, the city rejoiceth, and when the wicked perish, there is shouting. By the blessing of the upright, the city is exalted, but it is overthrown by the mouth of the wicked. He that is void of wisdom despiseth his neighbor, but a man of understanding holdeth his peace. A talebearer revealeth secrets, but he that is of a faithful spirit concealeth the matter. Where no counsel is, the people fall, but in the multitude of counselors there is safety. He that is surety for a stranger shall smart for it, and he that hateth suretyship is sure. A gracious woman retaineth honor, and strong men retain riches. The merciful man doeth good to his own soul, but he that is cruel troubleth his own flesh. The wicked worketh a deceitful work, but to him that soweth righteousness shall be a sure reward. As righteousness tendeth to life, so he that pursueth evil pursueth it to his own death. They that are of a froward heart are abomination to the Lord, but such as are upright in their way are his delight. Though hand join in hand, the wicked shall not be unpunished, but the seed of the righteous shall be delivered. As a jewel of gold in a swine's snout, so is a fair woman which is without discretion. The desire of the righteous is only good, but the expectation of the wicked is wrath. There is that scattereth and yet increaseth, and there is that withholdeth more than is meet, but it tendeth to poverty. The liberal soul shall be made fat, and he that watereth shall be watered also himself. He that withholdeth corn, the people shall curse him, but blessing shall be upon the head of him that selleth it. He that diligently seeketh good procureth favor, but he that seeketh mischief, it shall come unto him. He that trusteth in his riches shall fall, but the righteous shall flourish as a branch. He that troubleth his own house shall inherit the wind, and the fool shall be servant to the wise of heart. The fruit of the righteous is a tree of life, and he that winneth souls is wise. Behold, the righteous shall be recompensed in the earth, much more the wicked and the sinner.
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Here at BBN, we praise God that He is with us, guiding us, providing for us in our every need. And we continue to praise the Lord for a successful Bolivian Share-a-thon a couple of weeks ago. And this past week, another great week of ministry and sharing together in the Argentina Share-a-thon. We praise the Lord for those who partnered with us during these special times of Share-a-thon. And we are so thankful for the BBN team, our Spanish team, who work behind the scenes in giving the winds the Bible voice in the Spanish language. 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

Know that my Redeemer liveth. And though my reins be consumed within me, and though my body be destroyed, yet in my flesh shall I see God. Blessed be the name of the Lord.

Acts 13:2 says that as the members of the Antioch congregation ministered to the Lord, the Holy Spirit said, "Separate to me Barnabas and Saul for the work to which I have called them." Interesting. They ministered to the Lord. That's a way of saying that they gathered together and worshiped the Lord. When Christians worship God, they minister to Him, they serve Him, they put Him first. Worship is service. It is work. It is ministry offered for the purpose of glorifying God. What do you say we continue to glorify God today in the music room with more singing?

Don't I have to tell you that spiritual warfare is real in our BBN ministry? Are you overwhelmed in the battle today, my friend? The servant of Old Testament prophet Elisha certainly was, as he looked over the walls and saw the Syrians surrounding the city in 2 Kings chapter 6. He exclaimed, "What shall we do?" Elisha said, "Fear not. For they that be with us are more than they that be with them." The Lord opened his eyes, and he saw the enemy surrounded by horses and chariots of fire of the heavenly hosts. My friend, never forget we serve the God of Elisha. We're on the winning side because the battle, after all, is the Lord's.

Well, you tried your best to raise your children right, but perhaps there was a child or two who chose to go their own way and abandon the faith that you instilled in them. Well, first, stop blaming yourself or God if you have an adult child who has walked away from their spiritual moorings. Talk to God about how you feel. He understands your distress. You can find accounts of God's mourning over His children turning from Him in the books of Hosea and Matthew and Luke. When you give your prodigal over to God, it means that you submit your desire to know your child's salvation with certainty. Ask God to open their minds and hearts and eyes and to bring godly people into their lives to influence them.

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1: With SRN News, I'm Mary Rose. Taxpayers continue to vote with their feet. Correspondent Ken Lorman reports.
2: Analysis from Unleash Prosperity says Americans continue relocating across state lines, shifting both population and income. The report lists Florida and Texas as the biggest net gainers of residents, while New York and California saw the largest population losses. Researchers say migration patterns can affect state economies by moving consumer spending, workers, and tax revenue from one state to another. Ken Lorman reporting.
1: California's treatment of businesses is back in the spotlight.
3: Critics of Governor Gavin Newsom say California's civil rights enforcement has become a powerful tool for extracting massive settlements from major corporations. They point to the Riot Games lawsuit, where two women who said they wanted to cause social change reached an initial $10 million settlement before California intervened, and the company ultimately agreed to pay $100 million. Opponents argue the approach has created an increasingly hostile climate for businesses operating in the Golden State. Willie Nelson, The White House.
1: The White House Press Secretary Caroline Leavitt says President Trump has a busy week ahead. Correspondent Laura Winters reports.
4: White House Press Secretary Caroline Leavitt says President Trump will be heading to Michigan Monday for a speech about the economy. On Tuesday, he will attend a funeral service for the late South Carolina Senator Lindsey Graham at the Washington National Cathedral. On Friday, the president is scheduled to hold another cabinet meeting.
5: The president will host the 13th cabinet meeting of this term at Camp David, which will be a lot of fun and something different for the cabinet to experience together.
4: Laura Winters reporting.
1: Firefighters in Oregon are fighting strong, gusty winds as they battle dozens of wildfires. A red flag warning continued across the state Saturday. 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
8: We're to stay very close to Christ for peace of conscience and power over temptation. 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Oh, when you find Christ adequate and wonderful, then the peace of God that passeth all understanding is going to enter into your heart.
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On Christ, the solid rock, we stand here at BBN. All other ground is sinking sand. Broadcasting the gospel, Jesus, who is the way, the truth, and the life, 24 hours a day. This is BBN for a Sunday afternoon. And we are praising the Lord that people have received Jesus as their Savior throughout the international ministry of BBN. And it is our prayer that you'll pray for each one, that they would grow in their faith. What do you say we continue with more music here in the Music Room from the Bible Broadcasting Network, quality Christian radio for the whole family.

BBN is a gospel-driven ministry, and together with you, we have a powerful message to preach, a living faith, an undeserved forgiveness, and the hope of reuniting with our loved ones in heaven.

You know, praising the Lord, that's an oft-repeated biblical command, and the scriptures contain many examples of people who joyously expressed their praise. And if we are overwhelmed by the wonder of God's love and goodness, we will express our feelings in prayer and song and testimony, causing others to join us in speaking well of our wonderful Lord. In the words of the psalmist, we can exclaim, O magnify the Lord with me, and let us exalt his name together.

testifying of God's faithfulness and love. This is BBN, and praise the Lord. A man came to BBN's English chat that asked, "Are you a real person?" Once assured that he was talking with a real person, he asked, "How do I get to know Jesus?" Oh, we had a great conversation about how to get to know the Lord, using Ephesians 2, 8 and 9, and explaining that salvation is a gift. He readily replied, "I accept it." He prayed and was overjoyed to have Christ in his life, and pray that he finds a good church to attend and grow in the Lord.

There is a wide difference between your religion and mine, said a Christian lady to one in whose spiritual condition she had long taken an interest. Indeed, said her friend, and how is that? Well, your religion, she replied, has only two letters in it, and mine has four. Well, what do you mean by two letters and four? Came the surprised reply. Well, your religion is do, whereas mine is done. And with that, this afternoon, we can say, Hallelujah, 'tis done. I believe on the Son. I've been saved by the blood of the crucified one. What about you, my friend? Are you still doing? Or are you resting in done?

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1: God's work is no stroll through the garden. Anyone engaged in ministry will encounter an uphill journey. And unless you're prepared for the climb, it might be tempting to give up. Today on Insight for Living, Chuck Swindoll teaches from Isaiah chapter 6, where the prophet received his calling. Immediately, Isaiah sensed his inadequacy. He wanted to quit. But whether you're engaged in full-time missions or another profession, we can all glean insight on both the challenge and the reward of following God's call. Chuck titled his message, Strengthening Your Grip on Missions.
2: Isaiah felt lonely. What God did in his life was not to push him as a member of the military forces of Judah overseas. He simply saw fit to snuff from his life a friend named Uzziah. This young Israeli discovered that his friend had died. Uzziah's death was as untimely as Lincoln's in 1865. If ever they needed a king that walked with God, they needed him then, and he died. The Living Bible seems to capture the significance of that death by putting the first sentence closing at the words, well, let me read it from the Living. The year King Uzziah died, I saw the Lord! Exclamation point. Links them together. I think that's the way it was. It was the year when the world seemed to come to a stop. It was a year when the cave fell in on him. Brings up the first of five principles I want to share with you from these verses. God uses circumstances to make us aware of his presence. For some of you, it has been the loss of a friend. For others, the loss of a mate, death or divorce. For others, it has been the loss of a job, or the news of a crippling illness that is creeping onto your life, or that of your loved one. For some, it's been the surprise of a move, and you're going to have to pull up roots and go somewhere else. And human as we are, our tendency is to fight back and to say, what right does he have to intervene and to invade my life? When I have it mapped out like I think it ought to be, and it's working so far, it's so smooth, it's so simple, why all the rototilling of my life? Who is this distant deity? Is he peeved? Is he angry? You see, circumstances are designed to make us aware of God's presence. Whatever the circumstance, God is in it, and he is making his presence known. Isaiah was what we would say at church. He was in the temple. He was in worship, perhaps weeping in the grief of his friend Uzziah. In the year King Uzziah died, I saw the Lord. I saw him in control. And I saw him high. I saw him lifted up. Isaiah saw him up there. And the train of his robe filled the temple. He was everywhere. Think of that. All over the place was the presence of the Lord. You see, the death of Uzziah had stopped Isaiah in his tracks, and God suddenly came to his attention, and he saw the Lord lifted up high with perspective, sovereignly seated on the throne. You will never fully understand what we call the call of God until you see him high and lifted up, until you see him filling your circumstances, until you read him in all of the empty places. Then you'll say, I understand. The New International Version calls these creatures that were flying about the Lord seraphs. A seraph, plural form in Hebrew, is seraphim. They're angelic creatures. With two of those wings, they covered their face. With two of their wings, they covered their feet and the lower torso. And with two of their wings, they flew about the throne. Imagine that. Talk about a moving sight. They fluttered all over the throne. They were all about the presence of God. And Isaiah saw them as they moved about. And lo and behold, they began to speak. They stood above him. They flew around him. Verse 3. One called to another. Merrill Unger suggests from their antiphonal chant, we may conceive them to have been ranged in opposite rows on each side of the throne. So one group on this side began to say, holy, holy, holy is the Lord God of hosts. The earth is full of his glory. And they answered back, holy, holy, holy, Lord God of hosts. The earth is full of his glory. Holy, holy, holy, holy, holy, holy. The place was alive with sound. Second principle, God reveals his character to make us see our need. God reveals his character to make us see our need. That's the way it was. Isaiah stumbled into that temple to worship, and he saw the Lord high and lifted up. He remembered his dead friend, Uzziah. And that same year, visited by the Lord, Isaiah begins to hear, the Lord God is holy, infinitely holy. That's why the name is repeated three times. Infinitely holy, more holy than you can imagine, more holy than any man or woman on this earth. And that's why he responds with his need, I am ruined. He says in verse 5, woe is me. The Berkeley Bible says, alas for me, I feel beaten. The Living says, my doom is sealed. For I am a foul-mouthed sinner, a member of a sinful, foul-mouthed race. Isaiah said, Lord, when I see you infinitely holy, high and lifted up, I respond, oh, I'm ruined. I'm a man of unclean lips, and I dwell among a people of unclean lips. My eyes have seen the King, the Lord of hosts. A few miles from where we live here in Fullerton is the Laguna Festival of the Masters, Pageant of the Masters. And this Laguna Arts presentation every year provides a vast number of the masters that come to life. And we who have been there have sort of oohed and awed our way through the presentation. Night falls and lights go down, and stepping into these frames are living creatures, living people. Some have been sprayed with silver or sprayed with gold, or they have the garments of the medieval era, and they strike a pose, and then they hold it, almost as if not breathing, for a period of a few minutes. That's what Isaiah saw. Framed in the heavenlies were flaming angels. But this one was different because one stepped out of the frame and moved toward him with a live coal from off the altar in his hand. He spotted Isaiah in the worship, and he, with a coal in his hand, moved toward Isaiah, the one who had just said, woe is me, disqualified. Before we watch what happens, I want to say that there isn't a person here today who hasn't reason to say, I am ruined. Some of you say, oh, if you only knew the temper, the terrible temper that I struggle with. Others of you, the financial mess I have made of my life. Others, I can't speak very well in public. Others will say, I have a record of illness. I'm not strong. Some would say I have been in prison. Some would admit I have been in deep trouble. I am a divorcee. I have been on drugs. I'm in no shape to think that God could speak to me. For whatever it's worth, and I suggest it only for the practical value, I think Isaiah battled with profanity. Woe is me. When pressure mounts and the stress is great, I'm a man like men around me. I, I become profane. Will you notice what the angel touches when he visits the prophet in distress? Verse 7, he touched my mouth. My mouth? Not the scroll from which he would speak as God's prophet. He touched my mouth. The very area of struggle in my life, the very area of need, he touched my mouth and he said, your iniquity is taken away. Your sin is forgiven. You're freed. You're useful. You're clean. You can do it. Maybe it was this scene that Bill Gaither saw when he wrote, shackled by a heavy burden, neath a load of guilt and shame. Then the hand of Jesus touched me, and now I am no longer the same. You think God can't handle that thing you're using to keep you from him? He's not running low on seraphs, you know. The fire hasn't gone out on the altar. My vision was so limited. I still struggle with limited vision. Not this kind, though that's becoming more a problem. Look like I'm wearing Coke bottle bottoms these days. Or eyes are getting so bad. No, I have trouble with faith. I have trouble with doubt. I have trouble seeing down the road. I'm not good in long-range planning. Today's a big enough load, to say nothing of planning for 5 years from now. He touched my eyes. He caused me to see outside my own backyard. You see, God reveals his character to make us see our need, and it's often in contrast. God gives me his vision to show me how limited mine is. God showed Isaiah his holiness to show him how impure his own lips were. And all he asks is admit the need, admit the limitation, and I'll visit you with a coal from the altar. That's not going to stand in my way. You're to be used by me, and I will assure you I can handle that thing you're saying is keeping you from me. Verse 8 begins with a great word, then I heard the voice of the Lord. Principle number 3, God gives us hope to make us know we are useful. Would you notice what God says to Isaiah? Whom shall I send? Who will go for us? This is God. Couldn't he handle it? Why, he's God. He can handle anything. But in God's sovereign plan, he arranges things so that people become a part of that plan. Certainly he could send angels to cover this earth with his message. That isn't his plan. His plan is to uproot people and to pull them up from their familiar circumstances and then to send them on their way. You see, God saw a world Isaiah never saw. God was high and lifted up. He saw the borders of Judah. He saw into and beyond Assyria. And God, looking all about, said, whom shall I send for them? Who will go for us? Ever been bored at a ball game and you roll up the program and you look through it like this? Sure you have. You've done that. I've seen people do that in church services at times. They look through. You know who I see? I see about 20 people when I do that. About 20 folks. When I take it away, I see 2,500. I see 20 when I roll it up. But when I take it away, I can see the whole thing. The all of Isaiah's life, he had just sort of rolled up his life and looked that way. And God said, oh, who will go for us? Isaiah, it's bigger than where you think it is. Do you realize when I was sitting on that bus in 1957 in the winter of that year, and I was on my way to Pendleton, and one day later on my way to Okinawa by way of Japan, a stop in Formosa, do you realize what I thought of God? I thought God was an American. I thought he spoke with a Texas accent. He liked fried okra and, you know, red beans and cornbread and T-bone steak, barbecue. Why, I had never heard a shamisen in my life until I was in Japan and I heard the plucking of a new music. My whole world was wrapped up in my own life. I had never seen, I had never thought of a world different from my own, and neither have most of you. You've got your life mapped out. You've got it arranged. Why change it? It's a hassle. It's expensive to do that. I mean, what's the family going to do? I'll tell you, it's just the fourth principle. God expands our vision to make us evaluate our availability. Who will go for us, Isaiah? God expands our vision to make us evaluate our availability. You done that lately? Who in the world can use a guy this age? Well, I don't know of a mission board that wouldn't. With a few basic qualifications, you're on your way. Well, I've never been to seminary. Well, that may be in your favor, friend. All I know is printing. I got it under my fingernails. Well, how about printing in Japan? How about Mexico? How about Germany? How about Scandinavia? How about putting that profession to work somewhere else? Oh, look at Isaiah. Then I said, here am I. Send me. That's simple. You'd think, well, that's the way he'd been doing. Oh, no, not all of his life. No. He'd walked in there grieved, broken over his circumstances. His Uzziah friend had died. And all of a sudden, he's got a world on his heart, and he walks out saying, Lord, Adonai, send me. Take me. I'll go. I'm available. I love that. Because that's what I said on that bus at night. All of a sudden, I came into the life of some men I had never met. And I thought, could it be? Could it be? Wow. Now, in your mind, when you think of that, you think of the excitement, the thrill, the success, quote unquote, of the field. Wouldn't it be great to come back to the Fullerton Church, stand up and say, 3 million people came to know Christ last year because I shared. Oh, wait. Look at the next verse. He said, go and tell this people. See, as soon as he said, I'll go, then God said, fine, that's it. Go and tell this people. You're going to find that they're going to keep on listening, but they won't perceive. They'll keep looking, but they won't understand. Their hearts will be insensitive. Their ears will be dull. Their eyes will be dim. They won't even see with their eyes. They won't hear with their ears. They won't understand with their heart. They won't repent and be healed. Can you imagine, Isaiah? Can you understand verse 11? Lord, how long? Doesn't that sound typical? Sounds like Habakkuk. Ever read Habakkuk? Some of you have read Habakkuk, the prophet. I mean, the people were miserable, wicked, godless, and he said, Lord, what are you going to do? And the Lord said, I've got a plan, but you wouldn't believe it. Tell me, I believe it. The Lord said, I'm going to use the Chaldeans. I can't believe it. How long are you going to do that? What do you mean? You're taking something awful and you're dealing with something bad. Like killing a roach with a shotgun, you know? You burn down the barns to get rid of the rats. You know, that doesn't fit. God's timing is like that. Mary was too young to have a baby. Elizabeth was too old to have a baby. Principle number 5, God tells us the truth to make us focus on reality. I'm not gonna shoot you a crooked stick, Isaiah. It's gonna be tough. You're gonna be in those villages, and you're gonna look around at times, and you're going to say, where are those that have heard the message? And they will not emerge. You will slug it out year after year, Isaiah, and you will not have hundreds and thousands of people following in your wake. That's not reality. He answered, you'll do it until the cities are devastated and without an inhabitant, until the houses are without people, and the forsaken places are all over the land. You see, friend, the mission call is not, where can I go to be successful? But, Lord, what do you want me to do? And my answer will be yes. The results are yours. It won't be a divine P&L, you see. It won't be a follow-up in some business term. It will be obedience. That's the issue. obedience. Some teenager sitting here right now listening to these words, you haven't the foggiest idea what your future holds. And unless I miss my guess, God's checked out. You haven't given one serious, significant thought to the possibility of changing your whole career plans to push yourself toward that area of service He might want for you. I speak to some attorney or some physician. Never thought that maybe a part of your summer could be given to some phase of ministry that would absolutely save the health of an area or serve a group of people outside your own backyard. We don't think like that. God uses circumstances to make us aware of His presence. God reveals His character to make us see our need. And then He gives us hope to make us know we're useful. Then He expands our vision to help us evaluate our availability. And finally, He tells us the truth to make us focus on reality. Well, on a lonely ride on a bus, when I felt forsaken, distant, angry even, God stepped in my life and said, "You're my child, but you're struggling against me rather than walking with me." One very wise sage wrote, "Let's not yield to anxious forebodings for the future of the church or of our land. God has provided against all contingencies, in some unlikely quarter, in a shepherd's hut or an artisan's cottage. God has yet His prepared and appointed and

0: Five bodies floated face down in the Cururay River in Ecuador, in the interior. The American press came with its constant message of sarcasm. In vain, what a waste. But who knows how many thousands said yes because of five men who died reaching the Alcus, who have now been evangelized, by the way. I was one of them. In my own way, I was as distant from God as that Alca Indian that had never heard of Christ. On a lonely Greyhound bus, my life was stopped, turned around. May we pray. Surely your presence has been in this place. We have felt your power and your grace. We have even heard the rush of angel wings. We've seen glory on each face. Thank you, Father, for ministering in this timely way. Thank you for the precious reminder of my own memory at a time when I thought you had forsaken me forever. You really had moved closer than ever in my life. Thank you for patiently dealing with this stubborn man and bringing me to a place of realization. Now I pray that as you speak and urge and woo and win through these who have listened so carefully today, that you will be glorified in whatever comes from this service. We have made every effort not to play on the emotions or use guilt to shame people into a change in their career, Father. May your Spirit take up the torch, bring on the coals, and speak. In the name of Christ, we pray. Amen.
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have been listening to BBN for now probably about 13, 14 years. I love everything about BBN. The music is meditating, it's powerful, it relaxes you, and it puts you closer to God. And the preaching are amazing. I love Irvin Luther, and I love Glad Tidings. BBN, keep doing what y'all do to bring people closer to God, and may y'all continue to do God's will. Be blessed.

When I read and study of the life and ministry of the Lord, I think of what a great Savior He is. The sinners, the outcasts, all whom the world consider to be unclean, have a special place in His heart. Remember what Jesus said when the Pharisees criticized Him for eating with tax collectors and sinners. He said, "Those who are well have no need of a physician, but those who are sick. I did not come to call the righteous, but sinners to repentance." Jesus was at home with lepers, adulterers, prostitutes, prisoners, traitors, and half-breeds, and all those who could not doubt their need for healing, forgiveness, cleansing, and a new beginning in life.

Praising the majesty of our King today, this is BBN. The scriptures contain many examples of people who joyously praised the Lord. For instance, on returning to their homeland from the Babylonian exile, the Israelites said, "Then was our mouth filled with laughter and our tongue was singing." Remember the shepherds, after seeing the newborn Savior, returned glorifying and praising God. And the disciples, having watched Christ ascend into heaven, went back to Jerusalem with great joy, praising and blessing God.

A father and his young son were once climbing a mountain. Presently, they came to a place where the ascent was especially difficult and dangerous. While the father paused to consider, the small boy called out trustingly, "Choose the right path, Father. I'm coming right behind you." Fathers, has it ever occurred to you that in this path of worldliness and carnality, your son is coming right behind you? For your own sake and for his, beware.

David in Psalm 103 reminds himself to bless the Lord, O my soul, and forget not all his benefits. He reminds us that the healthy person is rooted in grace. You know, the healthy person is free from guilt. David refers to God as the one who forgives all your iniquities. Now that guilt is what we feel when we hear the voice of that God-given inner judge telling us we're rebels from the rule of God. The Bible tells us that although our guilt is deserved, it can be removed by our receiving of God's forgiveness. Apart from that forgiveness, we live with guilt. And that's why we need to be cleansed, washed, clean through God's forgiveness.

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We're counting upon your faithful, prayerful financial support. 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And as you remember us in your prayers, remember our staff as they relate the gospel in their heart language. Now you can imagine our financial need is great. We don't charge our broadcasters for airtime. We don't play commercials. We're dependent upon the Lord's people to give.

And if all is well with your soul, then you can preach a powerful sermon to the world when you reflect God's love by showing kindness to others and not just talking about it. You know, every time we meet someone in need, we live the parable of the Good Samaritan. Do we take the time and trouble to get involved? Perhaps we can assist a neighbor who is in material need or lend a sympathetic ear to a troubled person. Maybe we can share the gospel with someone the Lord brings into our lives today. Or will we be like the religious leaders who quickly passed by on the other side and offered no help? May your response be reflected in this next song.

Thank you for tuning in this evening to your place of spiritual refreshment, the Bible Broadcasting Network. Now, don't go away. It's just about time to attend our evening worship hour under the direction of Dr. Donald R. Hubbard. The sermons heard on the BBN Worship Hour were delivered by Dr. Hubbard when he served as pastor at Calvary Baptist Church in New York City and Boca Raton Community Church in Boca Raton, Florida. 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
1: 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Our teacher is Dr. Donald R. Hubbard, and our current series is on 1 Thessalonians. 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

Come, let us sing to our God. Great is the Lord, the scripture says, and most worthy of praise. His greatness no one can fathom. All you have made will praise you, O Lord. Your saints will extol you. That's from Psalm 145, verses 3 and 10. We welcome you today, and we trust that our service of worship will encourage your heart and will please our Heavenly Father. Would you join me in praise as we stand and sing together doxology number 38 in your hymnal, if you desire to turn to that. We'll remain standing for the invocation and our opening hymn.

Let's pray together. Father, how grateful we are for this privilege of worshiping you. We open our hearts and we pray that you will fill our hearts with the awareness of your presence. And grant that all that we offer to you today will be offered with love and that you will find acceptable in your sight. Bless your people, we pray. In Jesus' name, amen. Remain standing, please, and turn with me to selection number 62 as Paul Ordway comes to lead us, "Oh, for a thousand tongues to sing."

open your Bibles with me to 1 Thessalonians chapter 2 as we continue in our series of studies in Paul's letter to the church that was so dear to his heart. Many believe this to be the first letter that came from his pen. It is a letter which is very intense, a letter that is both warm as well as one that is filled with great doctrinal exposition. Our division today is 1 Thessalonians chapter 2, verses 1 through 16. And we call this division the entrance of the gospel based upon the first verse. For yourselves, brethren, know our entrance in unto you that it was not in vain. A friend of mine says that sermons may be characterized in different ways. For an example, he said, some sermons are like squirrels' tails, all fluff. And then he said, some sermons are like pigs' tails. They just go round and round. And then he said, some sermons are like rabbits' tails, just a suggestion. And then other sermons are like alligator tails filled with power. Well, when Paul came to Thessalonica, the message that he brought was a message that was filled with power. There was no fluff in that, no suggestion, no going round and round. Paul was in earnest because of the mission that was in his heart and the message that was upon his lip. And therefore, when he came to this town of several hundred thousands of people many, many years ago, you must recognize the fact that there was not a church in it. In fact, as far as we know, there was not a Christian in that community. And yet when Paul and Silas and Timothy and however many others there were in his missionary party came to that area, to that community, Paul had this deep burden upon his heart to make an impact in that city for God in our Lord Jesus Christ. But therein lies a challenge to you and to me. How do you and I make impact for Christ in and among people who have no concern at all for the gospel of the grace of God? When you think of a city like New York, for an example, or when you think of a neighborhood, or when you think of a business, or when you even think of a home sometimes, maybe there's just one Christian in your family, and you're that person. How do you make impact for Jesus Christ upon your family? How do you make impact for Jesus Christ on your college campus or your high school campus? You're one among so many. You believe, but there are many, many others who do not believe. As we begin to analyze this chapter, perhaps we're going to gain some clues on how the gospel might enter into any area that is both pagan as well as immoral, and the dynamism of the gospel of the grace of God begins to work. That was what Paul faced, and that's what many of us face even today. Let me suggest to you that as we open this chapter for our understanding today, I want you to take a look, first of all, at verse 9 of chapter 1. And note that there is a very important statement that Paul makes about these new believers in the city of Thessalonica. He says this, "For they themselves show of us what manner of entering in we had into you, and how you turned to God from idols." Now the order of that is important. So much of the time you and I give the impression that it is necessary for an unsaved person to turn from his idols, and then he may turn to God. May I suggest to you today that anything that takes the place of God in our life is an idol. But it is practically useless to say to a person who is wedded to his idols, turn from your idols and then maybe you can turn to God. I would have you note the order, the spiritual order that is given to us in 1 Thessalonians chapter 1 and verse 9. And that is, it is when we turn to God that we turn away from the idols that so affect us as well as afflict us in our everyday living. And so the important thing is to focus upon Christ. The important thing is to focus upon the living Lord. It is important that you and I begin to exalt the Lord Jesus Christ. And as we exalt the Lord Jesus Christ, we're going to discover that impact in and through our lives may be made if we observe three very simple but fundamental rules. Now let me call these to your attention because we'll give an exposition of them in these 16 verses which comprise this division of the second chapter we're considering today. First of all,
I want you to note that as far as Paul was concerned, please note he was purposeful in the proclamation of the gospel. Look in verse 2 of chapter 2. He says, "But even after that we had suffered before and were shamefully entreated, as ye know, at Philippi, we were bold in our God to speak unto you the gospel of God with much contention." And so when Paul came to this pagan town, when Paul came to this city that knew not God nor Jesus Christ, he came with a sense of purpose. He came purposefully to proclaim the gospel of the grace of God. And so the first very simple yet profound rule we begin to learn in how to make impact is that we might be purposeful in the proclamation of the gospel. Now, beginning also in verse 2 and continuing down through verse 12, you're going to find the next rule before us, and that is Paul was faithful in the practice of the gospel. In other words, by his everyday life that he lived, by how he responded to the pressure problems of life, people could see that the gospel of Jesus Christ had made a difference in his life. He did not respond like many others responded to the pressures in life. And if you really want to make impact in and through your life, whether it be in your home, your business, your campus, your world, let me just suggest to you that it is one thing to be purposeful in the proclamation of the gospel. It is another thing to be faithful in the practice of the gospel. And Paul really gets down to brass tacks on this, as we shall see. And we're going to be discussing Paul's motives, why he did what he did. We're going to be talking about his methodology, why he planned what he planned, and even the message that he brought. All of this will come under our purview here in this second chapter of 1 Thessalonians. Well, the third principle may be found in verses 13 through 16, and that is this: Paul was thankful for the progress of the gospel. He was grateful for what God did in their midst, whether it be among few or whether it be among many. Paul was not a pessimist, he was an optimist. And he could say upon remembering the Thessalonians how grateful he was to God, as he says in the first part of verse 13, "For this cause also thank we God without ceasing." So there you have it. And yet don't let the simplicity of these rules fool you. There is a sense of dynamism here. There is a sense of great profundity. There is a sense of great complexity in this matter of being purposeful in the proclamation of the gospel, being faithful in the practice of the gospel, and being thankful in the progress of the gospel. That's just not simplistic terms, though it may appear to be simplistic on the surface. Let's look at the first rule just for a moment now. I've suggested to you that when Paul came to Thessalonica, he came because he was purposeful in the proclamation of the gospel. In verse 2, Paul says, "But even after that we had suffered before and were shamefully entreated, as you know, at Philippi, we were bold in our God to speak unto you the gospel of God with much contention." I want you to underline in your text the four times in this division that the expression gospel occurs. In verse 2, he calls it the gospel of God. In verse 4, he says, "But as we were allowed of God to be put in trust with the gospel." In verse 8, he calls it the gospel of God. And in verse 9, he says, "Proclaim we preached unto you the gospel of God." Four times in this division, Paul makes reference to the gospel. Now, when Paul was in Philippi, the community where he was just before he came to Thessalonica. Now, Philippi is 50 miles away. Most of us here, if we are alert to our Bible truth, will know and remember what happened to Paul in Philippi. You remember that when he came to town, first of all, he came to town because God had redirected his life. He wanted to go to Asia Minor, and the Spirit of God would not allow him. And so he went down to Troas with his friends, and the man of Macedonia came to Paul in a vision at night saying, "Come over into Macedonia and help us." And assuredly gathering, Luke says, as a record of that event, that the Lord had called us for to preach the gospel unto them, we set sail, and they came to Philippi. And one of the things that happened at Philippi was, not only did he have the opportunity to lead a businesswoman to faith in Christ, a woman by the name of Lydia, but also he had the opportunity to enter into the spirit world and demon exorcism of this young teenage girl who had been used by those who had controlled her because she had a spirit of a python.
A spirit of a python back in that day simply meant that she was demonically controlled and she could speak with extrasensory perception. And what she did was, in Philippi, was she followed after Paul and said, "These be the servants of the Most High God which show unto us the way of salvation." That was true, but what it was that it put a stamp of spiritism upon the ministry of Paul and Silas. And Paul had enough of it after a while. And he turned to this young girl and he commanded that the evil spirit come out from her, and it did. And when those who controlled this girl saw that their means of gain was gone, they made up accusations against Paul and Silas, and the result was that Paul and Silas were terribly beaten physically, even though they were Roman citizens. And Roman law forbade a Roman citizen ever to be flogged without a judicial procedure. But they in Philippi just assumed that Paul and Silas were Jews and therefore could be flogged, and they really beat them, and beat them badly. And there in the innermost part of the prison, you remember, they were humiliated in a very great way, put in stocks and bonds, and finally the earthquake came, and you remember that the Philippian jailer was going to commit suicide, and Paul said, "We be all here, put your sword away," and the man came in and said, "Tell me, what do I have to do to be saved?" Now, Paul had just come from an experience like that. A place where he had been beaten, a place where he had been cruelly treated, a place where he had been emotionally and mentally humiliated. By the way, you get a picture of this in verse 2 of 1 Thessalonians, the second chapter. "But even after that we had suffered before," that expression "suffered before" calls attention to the physical part of his suffering, and the expression "shamefully entreated" calls attention to the emotional aspect of his previous treatment. Now it would have been very easy for Paul to say, "Look, Silas, we got into trouble at Philippi, let's not have the same thing happen in Thessalonica." It would have been very easy for Paul and Silas both to have said, "Look, when we get there, we don't have to be as blunt as what we were in Philippi. When we get to Thessalonica, let's just take our time. Let's just take it easy. We don't want to have this kind of an outbreak against us there in Thessalonica." Well, I know some Christians that when they go through some kind of difficult experience, they just throttle back and just shut up. By the way, the sad thing is true in the church. Did you ever stop to think how many Christians there are who do not become a member of a church because they've been hurt in one church? And because they've been hurt in one church, they don't want to expose themselves to being hurt in another church and to become involved in what God is doing in that part of the Lord's vineyard. Shame on us. I know that there are some of us who have a problem in just opening our hearts to friends because we have made friends before, and the friends have either abused us or they've criticized us or ridiculed us, and we've been deeply wounded and deeply hurt. And therefore the tendency is for us to withdraw, to become silent, to become anonymous, so to speak, to be present, but just to be swallowed up in our anonymity. Well, that's not what Paul did. And for the sake of the gospel, that's what you and I must not do. We must be purposeful in our proclamation of the gospel. One of the things about Christian love that you and I must understand from the scripture is that it is always risky to love. It's always risky to love. You always risk getting your feelings trampled on and your heart bruised. You ask any couple who stands before the marriage altar to be united in marriage, and they deeply love each other, but each marriage in one sense is a risk. Two lives coming together in a kind of intimacy and interdependency, and they begin to develop and they begin to live together. There are pressure points. There are tensions that arise. Every person has this. This is a part of life. Nowhere can we

comes from a Greek word which means in its ultimate sense to speak with a sense of authority and freedom. We were bold in our God to speak unto you the gospel of God. Would it cost Paul in Thessalonica? It did. A riot started in Thessalonica. You know why the riot started? Not because people got mad at Paul, but people got mad at the truth. And when you begin to challenge the way that people live in the light of the gospel, and when you begin to challenge the pattern of behavior that people have and their lifestyle and their sexual patterns and all of this kind of thing, and you begin to say that's wrong and you do it with the authority of God, people get mad at the truth. And a riot started in Thessalonica. Paul was not the instrument of that riot. The truth was an instrument in that riot. And thus, as far as Paul was concerned, one of the things that he knew, that if he wanted to make impact upon the city of Thessalonica, he would have to proclaim the gospel of the grace of God. Remember, Paul said in verse 2, he said, "We were bold in our God to speak unto you the gospel of God with much contention." Drop your eye back to verse 1 and notice that he says, "For yourselves, brethren, know our entrance in unto you, that it was not in vain." That word vain means empty or devoid of power. Paul said, when I preach the gospel among you, you know how it hit with a spiritual impact. Look at chapter 1 and verse 5. "For our gospel came not unto you in word only, but also in power and in the Holy Ghost and in much assurance, as you know what manner of men we were for your sake." And so you see, as far as Paul was concerned, he knew the gospel. As far as Paul was concerned, he believed the gospel. As far as Paul was concerned, he obeyed the gospel. And as far as Paul was concerned, he lived the gospel. You want to make impact in your business for Christ? Then, my friend, proclaim the gospel. Believe it. Know it. Obey it. Live it. Now, Paul knew the gospel. Do you? Do you know what the gospel is? Someone says, well, it means good news. Yes, it does. But what is the gospel? 1 Corinthians 15, 1-4 defines the gospel. There are many usages of the word gospel today. I'm rather interested in the way that the secular world is borrowing from the spiritual or the religious world the various terms that mean so much to us in the spiritual. For an example, it's just automatic anymore for a person who has a renewed career to, his career's had a rebirth. He's been born again. A born-again politician, and by that they don't mean that he's had a spiritual encounter with Christ, they mean he's won an election. Right? Or we hear talk about the social gospel, the financial gospel, the legal gospel, the political gospel. Well, Paul says in the book of Galatians chapter 1 that there's really only one gospel, and that is the gospel that God was in Christ, reconciling the world unto himself, and the gospel is the death, burial, and resurrection of Jesus Christ. Do you know the gospel? Do you believe the gospel? I want to pause for a moment. And let me tell you some commitment that I made to the Lord some 5 years ago when we came to New York. I do not do this in a self-serving way because it's a commitment I think that every Christian ought to make. The commitment I made not only 5 years ago, but a commitment that I made even at the beginning of my ministry, but I didn't really grow to appreciate or understand that commitment until I became even more mature in my Lord Jesus, in my study of the Word. There are many, many needs in this city of New York. There are many, many needs in the world in which we live. But I want to tell you this. One of the reasons why that I am absolutely persuaded that it is my God-given task to proclaim the Word of God is because of the power that is in the Word, not in Hubbard. Power is not in Donald R. Hubbard. I have no power. No power at all. Paul said when he came to the church in Corinth, he said, I was among you not with persuasive words of man's speech. The thing that I know is that the gospel works. I am confident in the gospel of the grace of God. And if you and I are confident in the power of this message that God was in Christ reconciling the world unto himself,

0: that it makes a tremendous difference in our lives and in the lives of people who hear it, then why don't we share it? The problem with most of us is that we really don't believe that there's power in the gospel of Christ. When people begin to feel that we are a little foolish or we are a little fanatical. Oh, I love it when somebody says to me, "You are a fanatic." You notice how I broke the word up? It's interesting. I've never been to Yankee Stadium. I know that's a terrible thing to say. But I've never been to Yankee Stadium. But I've seen a couple of telecasts from ball games from Yankee Stadium. And I've seen men and women react in very interesting ways. You know, the fellow gets up to bat and he hits a ball. Great. Is it worth $3 million a year? To him, I'm sure it is. But anyway, now I love sports. You understand what I'm getting at. But the man hits the ball. The ball goes somewhere. Some guy either makes a great catch or maybe it goes over the wall for a home run. And all at once, there are at least 50 or 60,000 people who go absolutely bananas. And everybody says, "Isn't this wonderful?" Wonderful. Why, they even wear those little plastic helmets. They have little bats that are given to them. And I know a number of people who would gladly ruin a $25 pair of slacks to get a $5 baseball. You know, jump over the whatever. You get the picture? Yet, you have somebody get excited about Jesus Christ and begin to share his faith in Jesus Christ, and they said, "He's nuts. He's a fanatic." I suppose it all depends on your point of view. Paul proclaim the gospel of the grace of God. And if you're going to make impact in your house, you've got a problem at home, you want to apply the teaching of the word, then you're going to have to realize and have confidence in the message that you will share by what you say and by what you do. If there is not that confidence in the message, I want to tell you, you'll dry up like morning glory at 12 o'clock noon. Just dry right up. But if there is that sense of confidence in the power of the message of Jesus Christ, not that the power is in us, it is not. It is the word of God as the Spirit of God takes that word and uses it in the hearts of other people. You want to make an impact upon your part of the world, upon your part of the city, then you begin by being purposeful in the proclamation of the gospel. Now, beginning with verse 2, continuing, let's look at the second great principle that we have unfolded for us here, and there are 5 or 6 truths that flow out of this and characteristics that Paul gives to us. This is what I like to call Paul in his being faithful in the practice of the gospel. What Paul believed affected how he lived. Now, you've heard me say that a number of times, but I want to reinforce it because it is true. In fact, let me take a moment. We're all friends here. Did you ever stop to think that you only really believe that which you live? If you say that you believe the gospel, but your life is a contradiction to that gospel, then you really don't believe. Notice how Paul puts it like this. Beginning with verse 2, I want you to jot a few things down now in the margin of your Bible. First, let me give you the verse breakdowns. In verse 2, verses 3 to 6, in verse 7, in verse 8, in verses 9 and 10, in verse 11 and 12, you'll find these characteristics mentioned. Let me share with you what I mean. In verse 2, Paul was faithful in the practice of a gospel by this. He lived courageously as a sufferer. Verse 2. But even after that, we had suffered before and were shamefully entreated, as you know, he said to the Thessalonians. At Philippi, we were bold in our God to speak unto you the gospel of God with much attention, a contention. Paul practiced his faith courageously as a sufferer. Don't let anyone ever tell you that when you come to faith in Jesus Christ, all your problems are going to be resolved and all your byways are going to be happy ones. They can be joyful ones, But many times you'll find that a brand new set of problems come upon you, even as Christians. And what Paul is saying is that he was faithful in the practice of the gospel by living courageously as a sufferer. Beginning with verses 3 and continuing down through verse 6, he lived consistently as a steward. Now, what is a steward? A steward is someone who had been given something in trust. That's the reason why you have this in verse 4. But as we were allowed of God to be put in trust with the gospel, that means that Paul had a stewardship and so do you. How consistent are we in faithfulness in the practical everyday living of the gospel of the grace of God? Paul lived courageously as a sufferer in verse 2. He lived consistently as a steward in verses 3 to 6. Let me pause and begin to probe these verses. Paul said, when I came among you, look at verse 3. When I came among you and I began to share with you, he said, there are three things that you can say about my exhortation. My exhortation was not of deceit, nor of uncleanness, nor of guile. Paul is simply saying, look, the word deceit really means error. Paul said that when I preached among you, it was not based on error. He said I was speaking the truth. And not only that, according to verse 3, he says it was not based on sensuality. He says, nor of uncleanness, and that has to do with sexual aberration of behavior. Sensuality. Licentiousness is a word that you'll find frequently in the New Testament. And then he says it was not of guile. He said, we didn't try to trick you. We didn't try to trap you. We didn't offer you little gimmicks as a reward. Now, these three things, that based on error, on sensuality, and on tricks or traps or gimmicks, was characteristic of the religious system that the Thessalonians faced in ancient Thessalonica. By the way, did you know that this is precisely the basis upon which we are approached in many ways in our world today? Think this through with me just for a moment. I just want to take a moment to show you how relevant this word is in the midst of our contemporary society. May I ask you, please, what is one of the greatest attractions in order to attract the male constituency in our secular world today? And you will note it will be sensuality. Let me put it to you in another way. It will be the revelation of a nude female body. The exposure of flesh as much as can be in order to attract the attention. Now, let me reinforce that truth. It's very interesting to note that when Adam and Eve sinned against God and discovered that they were naked, that the first thing that God did was that God clothed them. God clothed them. Granted, in our world today, that our cultural pattern is such that while we drape the body for supposedly for warmth, we also do it for fashion. But I have been counseling long enough, and I've been reading the word long enough, that I know that a male is aroused sexually through the eye gate, a female never. The sensuality for a female is not through the eye gate, and I don't care what you read in the popular press about that. But the attraction for the male is through the eye gate. That's the reason why you have a plethora of magazines today that are given over to be flesh magazines. The attraction through the eye gate. Why do you think? I've never been in a casino. Under God, I hope I never go to a casino. I'm not interested in that. But I noticed that the ads on television, usually they have scantily clad women traipsing across if they have anything at all on. Paul is saying in verse 3, but the exhortation that we give you is not based upon some sensual rite that titillates the senses. It is not based on some kind of pretense to where you put a nickel in, you hope you get a dollar out. He said, we are giving you the message that is not based on error, it is not based on sensuality, and it is not based on tricking you in the things of the world. Paul said, the gospel that we give to you is honest, it is clear, we are consistent as stewards of the grace of God. Can you imagine what people would say that if you opened up a business today to live according to Christ? What they would say about it? In verse 4, he says, "But as we were allowed of God to be put in trust with the gospel, even so we speak, not as pleasing men, but God which trieth our hearts." He said, when we spoke, we didn't try to flatter you. Paul said, I didn't try to promote myself. He said, when I was among you, I didn't advertise myself as the world's leading evangelist or Bible teacher. We didn't use flattering words. We didn't butter you up. He said, we told you the truth. We told you, said Paul, not what you wanted to hear, but what you needed to hear. And any servant of God worth his salt will have that as a philosophy of his life. For neither at any time use we flattering words, as ye know, nor a cloak of covetousness, God as witness, nor of man sought we glory, neither of you, nor yet of others, which we might have been burdensome as the apostles of Christ. Paul said that the one thing that you can say is that when I lived among you for the glory of Christ, there was courageous as a sufferer, and it was a consistent life as a steward. More than that, he said, I lived comfortingly as a mother. Look at verse 7. But we were gentle among you, even as a nurse cherisheth her children. Now in Greek, the expression her children is a reflexive pronoun, which means it should be translated her own children. You're not talking about a nurse who is taking care of other children. You're talking about a mother, a nursing mother, who's taking care of her own children. And Paul says, we were as gentle among you as a nursing mother was to our own babies. I love that word gentle in verse 7. It means warmth. It only appears one other time in the New Testament when it talks about the relationship of the Lord Jesus Christ to the church in Ephesians chapter 5 and verse 29. Actually, it refers to the way that a mother bird covers her young. Protective. Deuteronomy 22 is where you'll find it in Hebrew, for an example. And what Paul is saying is this. Look, he said, when I was amongst you, he said, I not only lived courageously as a sufferer, and he said, I lived consistently as a steward. He said, I lived comfortingly as a mother. Paul didn't come and begin to beat on their heads. He loved them. And when he loved them, the warmth of his heart just seemed to shine through. Notice next in verse 8 that he lived carefully as a friend, or continuously as a friend. So being affectionate, desirous of you, we were willing to have imparted unto you not the gospel of God only, but also our own souls, because you were dear to us. This word affectionately desirous is a very rare word. It's very rare. And when Paul uses this in verse 8, when he says being affectionately desirous of you, it's in the verbal form, which means that it is done continuously. It was not just on payday that Paul was generous. It was the attitude of his life. He's saying, I think we could almost paraphrase this, because of the deep love that I had for you, like a love that a mother has for her own children, that I would have given you everything I had, and I did give you everything that I had. I lived amongst you continuously as a friend. I opened my heart to you. I opened my pockets to you. I opened my home to you. And he did this day in, day out, day in, day out. Paul was not selfish. He was willing to see the need in the lives of other people, and as God enabled him, he would meet that need. That's how you make impact upon a home, upon a business, upon a campus. It's to see the need and meet the need as God's blood-bought one. So he lived courageously as a sufferer in verse 2. Consistently as a steward, verses 3 to 6. Comfortingly as a mother, in verse 7, continuously as a friend in verse 8, and conscientiously in verse 9 as a laborer. For ye remember, brethren, our labor and travail, for laboring night and day, because we would not be chargeable unto any of you, we preached unto you the gospel of God. Paul wasn't promised a salary when he went to the First Baptist Church in Thessalonica. There was no First Baptist Church. There wasn't any church at all. Paul was a tent maker. And Paul probably set up shop in one of the areas provided for him in an artisan. And by the way, I read the other day, it's very fascinating, that one of the things that really got the city fathers in Philadelphia unhappy, oh, I don't know how many years ago, a number of years ago, was when workmen wanted a 60-hour week rather than the hours that they were working. They wanted their work to be reduced to 12 hours a day, 6 days a week. No, they wanted 72 hours, 12 hours a day, 6 days a week. They wanted it reduced from what they had been working. Back in Paul's day, they worked from sunrise to sunset and then after it. And Paul worked as a tent maker. And you could almost see him. I rather think, let me confess, this may be speculation, but I rather think that when Paul worked inside those very close quarters, cutting, measuring, getting all of the material, sewing, making these tents, in order that he might be able to put bread on his own table, do you think that he took his cloak off sometime? Do you think that he sometimes took off what would pass for a shirt today, and people could see the welts on his back that were just beginning to heal from the beating that he suffered in Philippi? Do you think they stung a little bit when the salt from his perspiration would begin to get into those welts? And why did Paul do it? Paul said, I don't want to be chargeable to any one of the Thessalonians. He said, I love them. I don't want anybody to be able to criticize me and to say that I was serving here because of what I got out of it in a monetary way. And when Paul closed up shop after a 12 or 15-hour day, he said, now I'm ready to preach the gospel. And he went out and spent the rest of the hours that he had, other than sleep, in sharing the gospel of the grace of God. And that's the reason that when Paul said that there was a sense of devotion, he was there not because he wanted to be thought well of in the community, not to make brownie points with God, but because he had a deep love concern for Christ and for that community, and the people began to sense it. That's how you make impact upon a city. That's how you make impact upon a community. That's how you make impact upon a house. That's how you make impact upon a neighborhood. Well, time is against us. We're rapidly running out of time. Let me just simply call this to your attention. Beginning now with verse 11. And let me just conclude this portion here. He lived concernedly as a father. He said this, as you know how we exhorted and comforted and charged every one of you as a father doth his children, that ye would walk worthy of God. Paul said, what I want more for you than anything else is that you walk worthy of God. The ambition of your life is not to be the greatest brain in the world, not to earn the biggest living in the world. The important thing in life, if God gives you these, beautiful and wonderful, nothing wrong with those, but the important thing is that you walk worthy of God. And so Paul, in the way that he faithfully practiced the gospel, he lived consistently, conscientiously, concernedly, comfortingly, courageously, continuously. And all of the aspects that God had put upon his heart. And when I read that in 1 Thessalonians chapter 2, I get ashamed of myself. We come to the third rule and principle before us. We only have time to touch it. In verses 13 to 16, Paul says in effect that he was thankful for the progress of the gospel. For this cause also thank we God without ceasing, because when you received the word of God which ye heard of us, ye received it not as the word of men, but as it is in truth, the word of God, which effectually worketh also in you that believe. Now, wait a minute. You'll note that the word receive occurs twice in verse 13. They are not the same word. That is to say, there's not the same meaning to the word. Now, in verse 1, you have Paul being purposeful in the proclamation of the gospel. In verses 2 through 12, you have Paul being faithful in the practice of the gospel. In verses 13 to 16, you have Paul being thankful for the progress of the gospel. He was thankful because of how they received the word. The first word translated receive means to give mental attention to. The second use of the word receive means to give an emotional or a deep commitment to. If you want to put it like this, the first receive carries with it the idea of head knowledge of the truth. The second receive has to do with a heart commitment to the truth. So this is how we might be able to translate it. Paul said, I am thankful to God when I think of you Thessalonians, because when I think of you, I know that you received the word of God first with an intellectual assent, but then it came to be a deep commitment of your life. And that word of God, Paul said, effectually works in you that believe. It does work. And then Paul was thankful for not only how they received the word, but also how they reflected the word, how they responded to the word. He says this in verse 14, "For ye brethren became followers of the churches of God, which in Judea are in Christ Jesus, and they suffered." They suffered because of their faith in the Lord Jesus. There were those who came amongst them, and there were those who placed the precious upon them, where even some of those believers were martyred. And they stood steadfast because there had come a refreshing breeze into their lives and a new sense of liberty had come to them in Jesus Christ. Now, I must take a moment or two. I may go over time just for a moment, but I must call to your attention verse 16. Paul says, "Forbidding us to speak to the Gentiles that they might be saved, to fill up their sins always, for the wrath has come upon them to the uttermost." Why did God allow suffering amongst those Thessalonian Christians? Of all the questions that I am asked, this perhaps is the most penetrating, and it has many different ramifications. Here is a Christian mother whose daughter has been raped. She said to me, "Tell me why God did not protect my daughter." Here is a godly family, loves the Lord Jesus Christ. They're in Christ not very long, and suddenly disaster strikes and the father is killed. And this mother and these small ones, that she must face life bereft of a husband, bereft of a breadwinner. And the question that she asks to a pastor, and I had to share with her the answer. Why did God allow this to happen in my heart and in my home? That's a very, very difficult question to answer. But let me just share with you two basic responses. This is most inadequate, I confess. One of the reasons why that God allows suffering is so that evil might be revealed for what it really is. That's one of the reasons why that God does not come down and restrain evil in our world even today. God wants it revealed for what it really is. And you see, when people get a stomach full of evil, it is then that they begin to cry out, "Oh God, why haven't you done something?" But there's another reason too. It's found in verse 16. "Forbidding us to speak to the Gentiles that they might be saved, to fill up their sins always." The second reason why that God allows suffering is in order to fulfill the eternal purposes of God. And about that, I can't say much more, except to say some way, somehow, God is working out his plan. And as God is working out his plan, he's taking the way that you and I not only suffer, but how we respond to that suffering. Paul has an interesting word in 2 Corinthians chapter 1, and with this I close. He said that we might comfort others with the comfort wherewith we have been comforted of God. I think what Paul is saying in this latter part, he says, "I'm thankful to you Thessalonians, because when you heard the truth and hard times came, you didn't blame God and you didn't quit. But you stayed right on knowing that God is at work in your lives." And let me tell you what somebody said to me not so very long ago. He said, "You know how I came to faith in Jesus Christ?" This man had been a terribly wicked man. This man said, "You know, we had a Christian who worked among us." And he said, "I knew what he believed because he said so." But he said, "The thing that really struck me was not in what he did day by day. The thing that struck me was that when tragedy came into his life, a tragedy that I knew about that would have broken a lesser man, I saw that inner kind of radiance that even in the midst of his tears, how he responded to that made me say, I need that in my life." And that's how you make impact. Paul could be thankful even in the midst of their suffering. And so could they. Now, my friends, will you do those three simple things? Simple? Let's be found purposeful in the proclamation of the gospel, faithful in the practicing of the gospel, and thankful in the progress of the gospel. You do that in the light of what Paul wrote here, and the gospel of Jesus Christ will hit with such an impact, it'll stagger each one of us. You and I cannot do these things in the energy of the flesh. We know that. It is only by the enablement of the Spirit of God, we know that. But may it reflect a heart of life for you. Now look, we all have failed. And if you're here today and you are a Christian, you know in your own heart that you've been born again by the Spirit of God, but you've been a failure as far as living for Christ in high school or in the neighborhood or at business. Isn't there that time, that moment when you really need to mean business with God and say yes to God? That I will, by the enablement of the Spirit of God, be all that God wants me to be, that I can be, and thus I do dedicate my life to Christ.
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